from 1976 called The Brave Chirac. Looks like it's southeastern USSR. It's like right on the verge, be in the Middle East. Pretty great. So we started off that set with the Poznanyatska Orchestra off the album Rozrokhava, 1978. That was from Poland, actually, so getting a little off track there. After that was a couple of selections from a band called Vaporov. I'm guessing 77. After that was a disco number by a band called Disco with a K, and that's from 1978, Caravan. Everybody knows that song. After that was I Can't Read It, it's only in Russian. It's from 1978, and they did I Can't Stop. So sounded great. Yeah, man. Swinging Soviet Union. So crazy. We're playing music from behind the Iron Curtain this evening. Listening to Non-Stop Radio. From Radio Free Lambertville. This is a rhythm, Yata.

a woman from Estonia just made me almost tear up. That was Elektra. That song is called Kigi. That's a disco soul from Estonia, USSR, 1981. Whew, that was smooth. Smooth. Let's go through that set. And we'll have this in the background, peeps. We're going to keep the electric going. This is the B-side. It's just like a... That was such a good groove, right? So, let's go through what we played. Started off with Alexander Zatsepin again. That guy is all over the place. He was probably a big deal back in the early mid 70s. That song was called Tanets Robotov, 1975. After that was a pretty neat instrumental number called Lendav Hallenlam by a band called Tornado, 1979. That was another Estonian group. The song is dedicated to the Flying Dutchman dinghy from the 1980 Moscow Olympic Sailing Regatta. Wow. He actually played it. Played it around Moscow for this boat. That's amazing. After that was Two Rainbows. The song was called Rock and Blue. That was recorded live in Leningrad in 1977. God, I love this band. This is my new favorite band, Elektra. After that was Yuri Morozov. The song was called Netsi Yasmina. That was psychedelic. So he was a Russian rock multi-instrumentalist, sound engineer, and composer. He created his own style with prog, psych, synth, all kinds of crazy. I mean, that song was outrageous. It had a stable groove in there, but it was just all kinds of other instrumental stuff going off. Bloops and bleeps. And finished up with Elektra. So I got a half hour left. I think I'm going to take us to Kazakhstan again one more time and listen to this psych band from Kazakhstan called, they're called Dos. They're called, come on. Oh yeah, Dos Mukosan. This is the self-titled. So we're gonna showcase these guys. They have amazing red suits. They're in some sort of riverbed with trees all around them. They look so happy. So we're going to showcase these guys, and we're going to have these guys play us out. You've been listening to Radio Free Lambertville. This is the Rhythm Pinata. I'm around every Saturday night, 6 to 9, holding it down. Hope people are cleaning up all right, feeling good. After I had destroyed northern and southern part of Lambertville, we're going to be down there and on the 2nd for Porch Fest. I'm going to hang out, see some peeps. My band's playing. We're playing a garage, but I don't care. You know, it's like I'll play anything. I'll play a portico. I'll play a vestibule. I'll play a gazebo. I don't care. As long as I go melt faces, you know what I'm saying? Yoosh. Play us out, baby. Pinata.

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Signing off in about 9 minutes. We're listening to a orchestra out of Poland. Poznanska Orchestra. This is the record Rozrawuka. PRTV. 1978. Living large. Hope you all enjoyed this evening. Stay tuned for some French disco. Everybody, enjoy your evening. May the road rise to meet you. You've been listening to music from Inside the Iron Curtain tonight. I suggest everybody watch the, not everybody. It's not for everybody. But everybody watch the documentary on Night Flight called Electro Moscow. It follows a synth dealer, musician / philosopher, a circuit bender, and a noise artist. And it goes into their specific loves of Russian synthesizers. It has some pretty amazing footage of the machines themselves. And, I think Night Flight is $40 for the year or something like that. $45 if you want to spend for the year. If anybody's into, this is not a plug, by the way. I'm not getting paid by these people at all. It's just, if you're into underground music at all, and horror movies, and, it's just a great streaming service. Lots of punk documentaries. I watched one on the Damned the other day. I'm going to start a Damned cover band. Anybody interested, let me know. Come find me at Porch Fest. I'll start a Damned cover band with you any day of the week. You know what I mean? This is pretty snazzy right here. Wow. Smooth, man. Love y'all. Enjoy. I'll let these Polish people send you off.

The following program is being done under protest. Oh, yes, we protested this with the league president. I mean, they're not going to do this. Oh, no. Saturday night.

Wouldn't you like to know how to tap dance, huh? Here, let's try that again. That's better. There we go. Don't you wish you had talent? Do you think you'll ever be able to go straight? No. No, it's a serious question. What do you mean, Mr. Shepherd? I live a life that is totally blameless, and Charles and I, for years, have just wondered how you get away saying those terrible things on that wonderful station that brings us John Gambler. All those nice things. Oh, I'm just... Don't worry, there ain't nobody listening. It's all right. No, there isn't anybody. Hey, listen, I presume there's one or two victims out there who are listening. And I had a great moment that happened today. A couple days ago, actually. I'm watching on TV, seeing, and the halftime comes on. It's a very bad football game. Once in a while, I look at terrible football teams. You know, generally these channels on Saturday afternoons, they'll have about 5,000 different football games. You can get Ursinus versus Indianapolis Chiropractic Tech. They're battling it out, see, for the little green jug, their traditional rivalry. I watch these games. Not to see the game, but to see the halftime ceremonies. Because I think the halftime ceremonies are one of the most truly American folk rituals that we've got. Now, every country, really, in the Western world plays a version of football. I mean, you know, they play a game in England that's very much like what we call football. I mean, up in Canada they play, but it's only America, believe me. Only America, where about 3 minutes before the gun goes for the end of the first half, you see this great crowd of people gathering down in the end zone there. You see all these chicks with their bottoms hanging out with the sun shining down on them. You see the long, you know, the blonde hair, and all these chicks with the short vest with the little sparkly things all over them. And then you see, coming out of the end zone, pow, the gun goes, and how they come. And now it's time for the colorful halftime ceremonies. Oh, man, you talk about folk rituals. There's all kinds of wild, subterranean, Freudian overtones and undertones. It's all there, man. They go marching down. And there she is, the queen of homecoming. You can see the sun glinting on her braces. And there's the big Chevy dealer from town down there. See him? Oh, yeah, they're all there. Man, I tell you, I dig these halftime things. Why? Because, well, I'm going to tell you this. Why? I got a selfish reason why. A selfish reason. Very selfish. You are listening tonight to one of the, well, I'm a legend, but not for the reasons you think. Some of our legendary past, you know, when you see guys walk down the street, do you ever think of what they must represent to other people in other times, other places? That men carry their legends around with them like little balloons hanging in the air, attached by thin strings to that invisible aura of their life, and they go walking down the streets of existence. And many people, oh yeah, a lot of you listen to me and say, what is he legend for? What do you mean legend? You are listening to probably one of the, well, probably, I'll say, I just come right out and admit it. The legend has to be honest about himself. Norman Mailer is honest. He comes out and says, I'm the greatest writer in the country. He just comes out and says it. Well, that's a matter of opinion, but nevertheless, you are listening to one of the all-time
great. B-flat, double B-flat sousaphone players to ever come out of the state of Indiana.

Here we go. Hey, hear that? I still know the part. Now don't put it down. You reset that. The double B flat sousaphone is one of the most difficult instruments to master. Many, many are called, but few friends are chosen. It's one of the most difficult instruments to master for a number of reasons. First of all, you have to learn, crosswind landings at an early age. Begin with, to try to play Semper Fidelis in a spanking 45-degree crosswind. That's making maybe 15, 20, 25 knots, gusting to 40 knots. And to go into that coda and to keep up that steady 160 beat march. We used to have about three different tempos, or tempi, if you prefer. And our band would switch from one tempo to the other, see, to gas them all. See, we'd come out, we'd do our slow step. Boom, boom, boom. You ought to try that sometime, Saul, okay? Now, you see, all bands go for the fast step. They think this is their... You ought to try the slow one, boy. That's the tough one. We come out. Then all of a sudden, Stinky Davis, our ace, fanatical, maniacal, Nazi-like, top head drum major would go wah, wah, wah, with his whistle. We'd go rum, bum, bum, bum, bum, bum, bum, bum, bum, bum. We'd shift tempo in mid-step, not at the end of a set. Mid-step, at the end of a set. Mid-step. A crowd of roar. And then he would two quick short blasts on the

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Boy, listen to that bass part.

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0: Now, can you pick out the sousaphones in that piece? All right, come on, bring it up. Just, you don't have to set it back. Listen. Now, listen to the sousaphones.

0: Oh. I want to tell you, even, you know, I watched a band a couple of weeks ago. One of the greatest bands I think I ever saw in my life. Of course, probably you as a football sport type fan don't realize that bands have probably even more fantastic rivalries than the football teams that are between the, you know, that are between the band shows. And having played on both, I played football and was in a band at one time or another. I can appreciate both of the sides. And, of course, the football players, they think, the band is a bunch of nothings out there that fill up the time while they're in there getting rubbed down, you know, getting yelled at by the coach. But actually, the band, on the other hand, figures that the football team really is the wrapping around the band. And now, you probably didn't know that, but it's quite true. And I'm not being funny. It's actually true. And, of course, naturally, because you work so hard. I mean, to be in a top marching band, I mean, is really long, hard, dragging work in the hot sun. Now, one thing I've noticed, big changes come around in marching bands, because only a few of them are really today marching bands. There's a big difference between the marching band and the show band. Now, the show band is what you generally see. In fact, you'll notice that almost all bands today, the halftime ceremony, and you'll hear the announcer say, "And now, ladies and gentlemen, the Michigan Band will do a selection of a medley from the Broadway musical MAME." They're always doing selections from MAME, or they're doing something like Oklahoma, or
1: a salute to TV, the television themes of all the great television programs of the past. And now the University of Jepip Band will do its famous salute to Peter Gunn.
0: And then they play the theme to Peter Gunn. And this is, of course, the showbiz influence on the bands. But then once in a great while, you'll see a genuine, crack, absolutely top-flight marching band. And that's a specialized art. It has very little to do with doing a medley from MAME. And, 16,000 pom-pom girls are out there, and they're shooting off cannons and all that jazz. But a really top-flight marching band, one of the great all-time marching bands, in case you're interested in the New York Yankees of the marching band, is the University of Michigan, that almost every major band studies films of the University of Michigan marching band. Did you know that? Just like football teams study films of the opponents, marching bands will study films of, say, the University of Michigan. Also, there are other great marching bands around, like Florida.

State is another great marching band. But I saw a marching band here a couple of weeks ago out there rehearsing. Now, maybe you don't know about this whole problem of rehearsing in a marching band, but one of the worst things that I ever had happen in my whole academic life happened as a result of a rehearsal in a marching band. Now, you see, a sousaphone, to begin with, most people call that a bass horn. It's not a bass horn. It's not a tuba. You hear people refer to it as a tuba, but a sousaphone is a sousaphone. And by the way, it was created by John Philip Sousa. And that's why it's called a sousaphone, of course. And the reason that it was called, why he invented this, was because he wanted to have a marching band when he was creating this whole... Because the whole concept of the marching band really does stem back to Sousa. And when he wanted to build a great marching band, he wanted the great marching band, which was the Army band, the U.S. Army marching band. He wanted a horn like the tuba, but that could be carried. And so they worked around, and they finally designed the sousaphone, which, as you know, is the horn that is carried on the shoulder, the great with the big bell over the top. And a really good sousaphone player is the backbone, generally, of a good marching band. That's what makes it sound good. And if you get a couple of good guys in the front, up front, you get a good drum section and a good sousaphone section, man, you've got yourself a marching band. And they go cracking into it. But I remember Schwartz. See, Schwartz was also a tuba player. And he made the switch to sousaphone. He was a little bit too little. You see, the point is to play a good sousaphone, you got to be, you got to be big, because when you're wrestling with a sousaphone, man, when that wind is blowing hard out of the north, and you're trying to play Semper Fidelis, and the wind is blowing in at you, you know, the sousaphone is the only instrument that plays back. It'll actually play you. I mean, if you're not careful, that horn will start blowing you, and the next thing you know, high, thin notes are coming out of your ears. But on this particular day, you know, we'd been working because we were heading for the state championship. Now, we have, you know how they have state marching band contests and championships and all that stuff. Well, that was an elite unit that was taken out of the concert band. We had a big concert band. We used to do all the show stuff. We used to do things like, what would be the equivalent of, and now we do a selection of medley from MAME and that. Well, out of this particular big band, which had about 125 pieces, they had selected this 66-member crack ace military marching band. Now, there were two parts of the marching band. One part, of course, was playing. What good is a band, you know, if it can march like Billy B. Dam, but, you know, plays out of left field somewhere. On the other hand, there are a lot of bands that can play great but can't march well. Now, the problem with having girls in a band is girls just don't walk the same as men. I mean, that's a fact, a physical fact. So this particular band was a military marching band. There were no women at all in it because they wanted that concrete, solid, rhythmic, total, fast, maniacal, that military, clipped, crisp, precision beat. And they, of course, went for tremendously intricate and involved drill formations, all the while playing at maybe 120 beats to the minute, all the way on up. So we started to rehearse usually about, June, something like that, right after school was out, rehearsing every couple of days. We'd rehearse out in the hot sun for the big fall season and so on. And once in a while, the band would get an invitation from someplace, you know, to go play and these things. And so when you made the marching band after having been in the concert band and the orchestra and so on, it was like suddenly getting tapped on the shoulder that you were, you know, you're really the big time, because you had to be able to play and march. And since this was a band that had won a lot of national awards and honors, you had to play well. They had auditions. In fact, we used to audition every year for the same job. In other words, if you weren't just put on this thing, every year had a re-audition. See, guys would actually get cut from the band because someone would come up and could blow better. Well, every night, me and Schwartz
and Snuffy Smith and a guy named Herbie Roller. We were the three ace guys in the sousaphone section. We would practice in the band room. Now, I'm sure a lot of you have gone to schools where you hear them tooting around, and you hear the band room once in a while down there, but you never quite know what's going on in there unless you're there. Well, every night at 3 o'clock, the four guys, and there were two guys who would practice in the morning, Fergie would pass them practice in the morning, and another guy, they would practice because they didn't have the same study halls we had. And every night at 3 o'clock, me and Schwartz at Dunker and a couple of other guys would start rehearsing our sousaphone work. And we'd first run over scales. Now, you don't just sit down and blow a sousaphone. Oh, no, you got to warm the sousaphone up. Did you know that? And furthermore, you got to warm your lip up, because, man, if you don't do that, whoo, I mean, it's like going out and throwing a fastball in a ball game without warming up. You can kill your lip for life. And so we'd sit down and go, and you blow the thing out, get a little, you know, open up a spit valve, and you take your, I used to carry my own mouthpiece. You see, we each had our own mouthpieces and so on. And I used to carry my German silver mouthpiece around in my pocket all the time. And I would carry it there so I would always have it warm. If you ever blow into a cold mouthpiece, friend, that's bad news. And so I'd carry this mouthpiece around in my pocket to keep it warm. And once in a while, when I was sitting, you know, a regular class, like I'm sitting in geometry or something like that, I have this mouthpiece, and I'm just holding it up in my fists, and I'm playing different numbers. I'm running over in my mind different things we played. And you can actually blow a horn, you know, without the horn present. You blow it in your own mind. And you take this mouthpiece. You're blowing away there, and I'm thinking of the fingering, and I'm blowing the notes, and I'm playing everything. And I'm playing El Capitan, the NC4 March. I'm playing On the Mall. I'm playing Semper Fidelis. I'm playing all of them. See, El Capitan. And I'm, by the way, that was a groovy march. You ever heard El Capitan? You'll find it on that cut. Give me El Capitan. You'll find El Capitan on that cut. So you dig it out there, and while you're getting that queued up, El Capitan was a very important march for this particular band that I was in, because El Capitan was always the march that we used to make our entrance with. Every band, you know, has a regular program. They work out this whole thing, and they rehearse this. They work on this thing all year long, and each number and a good marching band's repertoire is all carefully programmed so that it has something to do with the beat and the tempo, and it makes a statement about the one before it, and it makes a statement about the one after it. And this was the opening number, our what they call a fanfare number. And we used to come out with all the brass would come marching forward, see, and we're marching in place. Have you heard the band doing this? And the drummers are just using muffled sticks, see, so that they don't hear it all over the stadium. And we're marching in place. And then the trumpets and the brass, the trombones, would all go out in a big fan out on the goal line. And then it would be a moment of silence. And then we have, of course, Stinky Davis. Now, a lot of people don't know the function of a drum major, which is different from a majorette. Now, a majorette, in most cases, is merely a twirler. She's also represents a kind of sexual symbol. This is the majorette. But in a crack marching band, a military marching band, there is no such thing as a majorette. This is a drum major. He is the officer in charge. That's really what the major means. He is the officer in charge of this marching band. And in the very early days of the British, back in the times of the 19th century, when, you know, that this has its beginnings in those days, the regimental bands of the British regiments. The drum major was really a sergeant major, and he was the CO, actually. He operated. He was in an effective charge
of this band. He set the beat, the tempo, and even the attitude. And so the drum major is dynamic. I mean, a really dynamic drum major, only one part of his job is twirling. The other part is discipline and steely eye. The other part is fanaticism. And so we had one of the great drum majors. In fact, he was a three-time Nash twirling and drum major champion. Now, that's different from a twirling champ. He was a great director of a band. He was a fanatic, an insane nut, and totally hated by everybody. Everybody hated this guy's guts. And Stinky Davis had a back that was bowed like a bow. He was about 6 feet one, but his back would bend over. He defied the law of gravity. No, he didn't do that. No, that's exaggerated. He was just ramrod. And he had this gray, steely eye. And he wore this tremendous shako. And he's the only drum major I ever knew who bought his own uniforms. He did not use anything to do with the school. And he had all his stuff tailored for him. So he was a professional drum major and a fanatical twirler. And this guy always worked with two batons. And he would keep these two batons moving all the time, weaving constantly. He didn't do all the kind of stuff, you know, the chicks do, you know, the business of throwing them under the feet and the legs. He just kept these two batons moving all the time. And he used to use two of them. One of them he would carry in a sheath on the side, and the other baton, of course, was a directing baton. And then he would sheath this thing. The baton is going straight ahead, and he wore this big black shako, you know, the big hat they call. That's a shako, tremendous big black one he had. And I remember one time, when one of the guys went out and got this thing for me, he got so bugged, but he never went out after that, though, without using it. Somebody got a silver skull. I'm talking about a little, some kind of a strange badge. And the skull was put in the front of his shako. And you could see this skull. When he would turn around, you see that silver skull. All the lights are flashing on him. He had these two steely eyes, absolutely expressionless. And he would stand out on the five-yard line with the brass all lined up in a great flat line on either side. And behind it, of course, is the body of the band in what we call it a loose fanfare formation. And at the very end, right at the end of the end zone, would be the sousaphones. And we are sort of at the reverse point. And then he would start giving this beat. He just barely, his baton. You couldn't see it from the stands. He'd wait till the precise moment, the psychological moment. Then he'd go, tick, tick. And then he'd do two quick toots on the whistle. Just go, toot, toot, little two quickies, toot, toot. And then we would move into this close formation. Like suddenly it's a blot of, if you can imagine, a blot of ink coming together instead of going out. We go zap. We go close together. Right through the goal post we would go. Boom, boom, boom, boom, boom, boom, boom. Now that's El Capitan, the captain. We would move straight on out to about the 40-yard line. And just about the beat that they're playing it right now. And then as we hit the 40-yard line, we would begin two long, thin lines that would move out towards each of the sidelines. The band would split in a great big Y. And right down the middle of the field, the eight sousaphones would go straight down the middle of the field playing this part. Listen. Come on, bring it up. Come on, Ed. All right. Oh, hold it, hold it, hold it. What in the devil are you? Hold it. What are you doing in there? Good Lord. Holy smokes, we will be undone by knaves before it's all over. Let's try it again. Got it in there? Okay. And we would march down. Come on, let's go, Ed. Come on, don't just sit on your top. Bring it up. That's it. There we go. And we would split. By the way, that was Ed. Don't blame Herb for that one, gang. Go ahead.
and we would split two great big hit up pipe. But, of course, now you reset it. By that time, the crowd is flipping because this band, this particular band, was one of the absolutely best military marching bands in the entire Midwest. In fact, the band used to get invitations to things like we would play at the University of Michigan games. I remember one time we played in the halftime at the Notre Dame-Illinois game, which was, you know, big, fantastic game. So these are big invitations. And it was a crack military band. Well, one night, old Shep, you know, I knew everything that we did by heart. I mean, I knew every move. I knew every note, every fingering. At the one day, we're out rehearsals. See, now maybe you know about these band rehearsals. There's something else again, friend. Especially under Stinky Davis. Stinky would rehearse us, first of all, by sections. And let's say the reed and the clarinet sections, or maybe let's say the trombone section is out there working away, we would be working over on the other sideline working what we're doing, the sousaphone section. And then after about 15 minutes or maybe 20 minutes of section work, he would bring the band together. And we had this guy who was the teacher, really. He was the top marching band director, at least in that area. And, in fact, wrote two textbooks on it, in case you're curious. But, yeah, it's still used. And so he would look us over. And then he would say, all right, I want number 17, and he's up on a stand. He said, I want number 17 in the book. And by the way, do you have On the Mall in that cut in there? Do you? You do. Just look. Lee, take a look at it quick. Get up there and move. Come on, hon, move. You can? All right, well, yes, I thought you had it. Now, this one, he would say, all right, now, because we always used to work up with something fairly easy and fairly with it, see? And I remember his name was Wilson. Mr. Wilson would get up and he'd say, all right, now, I want all of you. He said, I want you to work on number 4 in a book. And we had our own band book. He says, On the Mall, and I want to hear crisp section work. I don't want to hear any of these drag notes. I don't want to hear anybody faking it either. I want crisp section work. And if you come to a section you don't know, don't fake it. I don't want to hear any faking. Because I can hear it. And we were all standing there waiting, see. Because, you see, faking it is the thing you do. If you don't know the notes, you fake it. And if you're a good musician, you can get by with it. But not with Wilson. He'd stand there. He knew every note of every march that was ever published. And he could hear them all. And so he's up on this stand. See, if you think Toscanini was something with a symphony orchestra, you should have seen that Nut Wilson with a marching band, because he could have every note, and he knew the exact tempo that everything should be played at. And he has these big horn-rimmed glasses, and he'd been an ace band director at about 3 universities, and he'd been himself a trumpet player in about 19 fantastic, had got scholarships for this, you know, he was a big timer. And so he would say, all right now, I want to hear number 4 in the book, and I want to hear it at this tempo. And they would go, he'd move his stick. All right, now, let's go. 1, 2, 3, okay. And he's listening. Oh. Every note. All right, who lost up in the clarinet section? Now, come on, pick it up. All right, somebody's faking at the French horns. Come on, Al. If you don't know it, don't play it. All right, you're dragging, sousaphone. You're dragging. Pick it up. That was On the Mall. And then that the terrible day, though.
We would finish musical rehearsal, which was great. I mean, I always dug the musical side of it. But then Stinky Davis would take over. And Davis would line us all up way down at the south end of the field. And Davis would start lecturing us. All right, now listen, you guys. You know what happened last week at the George Rogers Clark game? I don't have to tell you. Now listen, I want to see a lot of knees moving together. I don't want to see any guts hanging out. Pull in your guts, Schwartz. When I blow the whistle, I want action. And by the way, he was one of the few drum majors I ever heard of who had the power to drop people from the band if they weren't doing it. He really was an officer. And that's why we hated him. I mean, how would you like to be a kid going to school and there's another kid that's an actual officer over you? I mean, who could bust you? I mean, bust you. Because we got credit, too, you know. We got high school credit for being in this band. He could flunk you. And he did. I remember the time when he dropped Billy Singleton. And they had a fantastic fist fight right out on the field. This was about the third or fourth week we were working. And Billy Singleton was a trumpet player. And one day, he came out about 15 minutes late to the field. Everybody was rehearsing. Stinky stopped the band. And here comes Singleton walking over under the stands with his trumpet. He just stopped the band. He just stood and waited. Singleton moved into his position on the line, which was second from the left in the trumpet line. Stinky didn't say a word. He just took his thumb and went like this, out. Just moved his thumb, out. You know, like an umpire says, you're out, just out. Singleton lowered his trumpet. Stinky went out. With that, Singleton walked out of the band, walked up to the front, and says, make me. Stinky did. That was the end of Singleton and the band. By the way, after Stinky got through with him, I don't think Singleton even played a trumpet for a couple of months. So there was a kind of tension all the time when Stinky was out in front. First of all, he had an ego that made the Empire State Building look like a teepee. His ego started at about 20 feet above the ground and worked up. Unbelievable ego. And that's what it took. And he was fantastic with self-discipline himself. This guy used to rehearse twirling maybe 10 hours a day. I mean, outside of school. That's all he ever did. Had no friends. I never knew anybody who knew this guy outside of school. He would just sort of materialize. I'll tell you the kind of guy he was. One time he showed up in a history class that I was in wearing a monocle. Can you imagine the kind of guts it took for a guy in an Indiana school to wear a monocle? Well, that's what Stinky did. Fanatic. And then came that day. It was a Thursday, like any other Thursday, except that it was hotter than blazes. And I am walking towards the practice field. I got my jacket hung over my neck, sweating. I'm carrying my sousaphone at rest. You carry your sousaphone on your other shoulder when it's rested. And I'm dragging off towards the field. And I see the band is sort of half assembled there. It's about 3 or 4 minutes before we were supposed to begin rehearsing. It's Thursday. We got a big show that we're going to do Friday night. But I know everything. It's ridiculous. I know the whole thing. We've been rehearsing this stuff every night for a week. I know every last step. I'm tired.
I had a bum day. I half sprained my ankle in swimming class. I was kind of bucked. You know, you have those days, you know, what the heck, you know. And I see Schwartz, the perennial beaver, who never chickened out on anything. Schwartz is about 20 feet ahead of me, lugging his sousaphone. And behind me is Snuffy Smith, a bad marcher. He wasn't much of a marcher, but one of the best sousaphone players I ever heard, a magnificent player. And he's behind me. And the three of us are trucking out to that field. I turned to the right. Turned around and headed back to the band room. Now, what made me do it, I don't know. You know, just that feeling of goofing off. Could I goof on? What the hell? And I slide my sousaphone back into its cabinet in these big wooden racks in the band room. I put my sousaphone back up there. I cut across the hall, out the side door, and 5 minutes later, I'm sitting in the Red Rooster, knocking down a cheeseburger and a black cow. And sitting with me is one of the guys who played in the baritone section. He is also knocking down a black cow and a cheeseburger. And off in the distance, we can hear faintly, oh, so faintly, we can hear the band. Faintly in the distance, so faintly, you could just hear them, see? Just drifting in, see? They're playing away. And here were two absolute top-flight aces from the band knocking down a cheeseburger with a little piccalilli and a little chili sauce and some French fries and a black cow. And they're knocking themselves out in the hot sunlight. I'm cool on top of it, see? Little realizing I am laying the groundwork for one of the most embarrassing moments I ever lived through. And I don't know whether I ever really did live through it. You know, there are people who say the terrible things that happen to us in our lives never truly leave us. That quite possibly had this not happened to me, I could have gone on to become God knows what. Johnny Carson. Soupy sales, who knows? What great man in this world. And they're out there doing on them all. Listen to them. And I remember looking over across at Pete, this guy that was with me. I said, Pete, it's too hot, the Rarys, right? And Pete says, yeah. And he's chewing away at his cheeseburger, and I'm chewing away at mine. An old Big John, you know, when you go to school, there's always a guy that runs the local lunchroom. Big John is back there, mopping up the counter, dishing out the cheeseburgers to the guys who were goofing off from algebra class. We could hear the band out there working. Great, you know, there's nothing more exciting than the illicit. And they're out there in that hot sunlight whistling, you know. I used to hate that whistling bit. You ever tried to play a sousaphone for 3 hours in a hot sun, a spanking wind, and then try to whistle?

0: were sitting there knocking down the cheeseburgers. I said, I think I'll have another one. So I had another one. Just enjoying it. It was kind of cool in there. The air conditioning was going. And 5 minutes before the end of rehearsal, I got up and sort of sauntered out. And I knew that I would join the crowd and the band as they went trickling back to the band rehearsal hall. And that's what I did. The band came wandering back, all covered with sweat, and I just sort of walked in among them, along with Pete. On top of it, old Shep. And then came the moment. Would you please give me El Capitan, if you will. No, Semper Fidelis is when it actually happened. Give me Semper Fidelis. And when you get it sent up, let me know. So that night, I'm kind of taking it easy. Remember this. I'm also a state champion sousaphone player. You're listening to a guy who won the year before. I won a gold medal playing the sousaphone at the state contest. I was also a member of the crack marching band. We had more medals than we could put in a hat, each one of us. Now comes the big night. We are standing out in the end zone, ready for the big show. We move on out through El Capitan. Everything's cool and copacetic. We go through the NC4 march. Beautiful. We then knock off on the mall, right down the line. Shepard is picking up moving his knees. Shepard is blowing that sousaphone like he's seldom blown it before. There's 25,000 people watching every move of this great marching band. And out ahead of us, we had these big banners. We had two big banners. One banner was the U.S. flag, and the other banner was the flag that we had, the big school flag, a big purple flag that flowed, and behind it the big seal of the state of Indiana with gold fringe. And on it we had all these little medals that were sewn, these patches, various great awards that we had won. We'd won this first place, number one, gold medal, number two, silver, gold, bronze. All over the world we'd won these great medals, and our band is marching on out with just two flags ahead. And that drum section, boy, were they sharp that night. It was a beautiful, crisp night, one of those great, groovy nights. We got down into the far end zone. Got that? We countermarched. We countermarched again. And Stinky Davis was moving us like some vast machine. And Shep, you know, you get that great feeling of being on top of it, man. I'm moving to the left and the right. My mind keeps saying left, left, or blank. I'm playing the horn, right, or blank. I'm left forward, my counter, march, one, two, up, one, two. Then I'm moving back and forth. We're moving like some beautifully well-oiled machine. And now we are moving on out towards about the 30-yard line. That Stinky then motions for number 12 in the big book. This was our big thing. This is the hardest number we had, and it was always one of the big high points of our total show, Semper Fidelis. He gives that little motion, so he put up two fingers like that, meaning number 12 in the book, see? And then he goes, tuck, tuck, and we start playing it. Pow! And Shepard rips into that first chorus, saying, "Mo, I'm moving like a shot." Everything's cool and copacetic. You got that, see, up to this point, right? Shepard's moving. Look at him. Up ahead, he sees Singleton, Cousin Croft. This was 2 days before Singleton's last day in a band. We didn't know it at the time. And there goes Dunker, moving on out, Ross making the beautiful little black turn. And I can see those knees moving all around him. Now, we had a beautiful pinwheel that we did at this point, right at the end of this trumpet. Then we'd go out on a big pinwheel, and we'd spin around, this great pinwheel, and Shepard is spinning out there at the end. Each sousaphone was at the end of one line. Great big ten tremendous lines moving out. The sousaphones are moving on out. Great big pinwheel. And right in the middle of it all is Stinky Davis. He's at the hub of this thing. And he's watching us. Then he blows two quick short blasts. Boop, boop, like that. And boom, we come back together again. Choo, choo, choo, choo. Boom, boom. Now we're coming back.
1: Shepherd's moving. Oh, sharp. It's right at the end of this third cadenza. Stinky raises his baton and does something he had never done before. He gave two quick blasts of the whistle and a long one. What? I said, what the hell is this? What the hell's going on? Then all of a sudden, all around me, I see marching figures going in all different directions. Crash! A trombone smashes right into me. I spin around. Where the hell am I going? I see three clarinets going this way. I see a sousaphone player going up and down off that, and I follow him for a minute. He disappears. I see another clarinet going up. I don't know what they're doing. And all of a sudden, Shepherd is marching down the center of the field all by himself. I see the band forming. I try to catch up with them again. I see there goes three French horns around me again. I hear another quick whistle. And once again, Shepherd is all by himself. And I see Stinky Davis. His eyes are two glowing coals. Ooh, is he bugged? And then we stopped. We hit the last note of the last line of the coda. And I scurry back in the line, and I can see the crowd applauding wildly. Fantastic! The crowd is cheering. I must have been 40 feet out of the band. And now I am back in line, and next to me is Ernie Dunker, who is a superb marching sousaphonist. And Dunker says, "You." I can hear him under his breath. We're marching along. We are going down to the center of the field. We're going to make the great big block H now. He says, "Oh, you. Oh, boy." He says, wait till Davis busts you, Dad. Oh, and I could see Davis's back, and the back of his neck is beet red. They had rehearsed an entirely new formation. And where was I? Knocking down the cheeseburgers in the Red Rooster. Knocking down the cheeseburgers. Drinking black cows. Setting it up for the biggest public humiliation of my life. Have you, friends, ever marched down the middle of a football field to 25,000 screaming people while the band is playing Semper Fidelis and you are whistling Dixie? You can hardly hide when you're in a sousaphone. And who loused up? And don't think for a minute that the crowd didn't lap it up. They roared. Well, the rest of the evening went by in some kind of a terrible, bad nightmare. I mean, I'm sitting up in the stands. I don't even see the game. Stinky Davis doesn't say a word. Davis's neck is red all the way up. He's sitting two or three rows down below me. Doesn't say anything. Nothing. The weekend goes by. Monday morning comes out. Hard and cold. That was the day our school newspaper came out. And here was on the front page a picture of the marching band playing Semper Fidelis. Right there, covered the whole front page. It says, "Sousaphone Ace Makes Boo-Boo." And you saw one sousaphone player way up in the upper left-hand corner heading out somewhere towards Nome, Alaska. The rest of the band was doing this beautiful clover leaf formation. It says, "Ace sousaphone player makes boo-boo. Crowd laps it up." It says, "Last night at the big game between George Rogers Clark, the sousaphone player seen in picture above made the hit of the season." Oh, God, no. Well, I could hardly wait for the seventh period that day, which was band period. Yeah, I could hardly wait. Seventh period arrives, Shepherd thrags in, looking sheepish, feeling like
0: last week's mashed potatoes. And Mr. Wilson is up on the stand. The band now sits down, ready for indoor rehearsal. Mr. Wilson starts out by saying, "That was the best halftime show we ever did. Whoever thought up that great comedy routine?" Was he being sarcastic? What was he being? I'll never tell you, friends. All I can say to you is that I learned a lesson. I can't figure out what the lesson is. I mean, yet, I'm running it through the lab. I'm trying a little titration on it. Maybe a little litmus paper. But all I got to say, friends, is when you see that band and those halftime ceremonies marching out and striking into the wind, you are seeing a machine that few people understand. Only those that have been in the middle of one know what it's like. And I say to you, hail and farewell, gang out there. And I can still feel that little tingling around my lips once in a while when I hear a band playing Semper Fidelis, that little chapped feeling of a guy who's rehearsed long and hard on the second coda chorus of every known march that was ever printed.
2: Oh, yeah. Come on, pick up them knees, you guys. Come on, move out, move out.
3: Intelligence Committee calls many United States intelligence operations misleading, ineffective, and self-defeating. Federal Appeals Court orders New York City to quickly impose tolls on the free city bridges. Nursing home employees free to strike tomorrow morning. This is Lester Smith reporting. Next news as it happens. Next scheduled news at 11 o'clock over WOR Radio 710, The Talk of New York. And now, let's join Gene Shepard.

terrible, terrible hum here. 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Any hum you hear on tonight's signal is jamming by jealous stations. La-da-tee-dee-dee, la-cha-cha-nya, la-da-dee. All right, it's time once again to give a salute to contemporary culture. Hooray, hooray, hooray, hooray, hooray. Yes, sirree, we're marching upward and onward. Ever forward we are going, going. Upward and onward we are climbing. Every day a higher one. We are aiming at the top of the pyramid.

right, at ease, at ease. Yeah, always want them. You always got to leave them wanting more. Hello, Tess. Wait, I've got to fix this thing up here. It's just giving me more trouble here. Hey, hello, Tess. Hello there. Yeah. Let me hear. I'll plug this plug in. There, I'll plug this in now. Get everything adjusted here. I don't know where that hum is coming from. It's all right. It's not your fault, Lee. It's okay. You didn't invent 120-60 cycles. It's okay. Hooray for the U.S. of A. Oh, the reason that I picked tonight, after all, it's the beginning of the week. And you can always be serious at the beginning of a week, can't you? Of course. And it's as the week gets on and things get sillier and sillier, and events pile up during the week, you can then give in to your Harpo Marx tendency and start blowing horns and flapping your lips and yelling and hitting guys with the pig bladders and stuff like that. You know, it's in a well, sure you can. And this is an old axiom in the comedy. You can start out low key, see. And by the end, you know, you're squirting the audience with seltzer water. And you leave in a cloud of confetti and accriminations. Before we go any further, accriminations? What's that? You don't like that, huh? Well, James Joyce got famous inventing words. How, you know, what's the matter with me there? However, getting back to what I was about to say, you know, there's a current, always is a belief, I guess it goes all the time with man, and that is that he's living in times that are finally enlightened. You know, that man has... Oh, it's a common belief that at any time, the people of the past were abysmally ignorant. And, you know, we kind of chuckle about them, the dumb things they knew and thought. But we've arrived at the age of enlightenment. In fact, they even, you know, there are some guys that believe this so much. Did you know that that I heard recently on an interview, this guy says, well, of course, we are living in the age of total awareness. What a crock of banana oil that is. You know, that's like the sublime. And, of course, he was implying that he was one of the leaders of the awareness crowd, totally aware of the world. And somebody sent me a textbook. Now, you know, yes, I from time to time when I go down to old bookstores, like down on 4th Avenue, you sell these old books and used books and stuff. You can buy old textbooks. Now, most people don't buy old textbooks. They buy other things, you know, like old copies of Hemingway. But I buy old textbooks, and I have, for example, I have an 1868 geography book, and that's a fantastic textbook. Now hold on a minute. For all of you who believe that your textbooks are dispensing truth, I would like to read right now here, I have an 1850 textbook. This is the real thing. This is not a reprint. It's an 1850 textbook called A Guide to the Scientific Knowledge of Things Familiar. Hey, that's a great title, and it's by the Reverend Dr. Brewer of Trinity Hall, Cambridge. Now, that's about as official a university you can get, Cambridge, right? And, of course, back in this period in 1850, the reverends of the period occupy the same place that in today's life doctors occupy. You know, an M.D., today used to be scientists, you know, but a doctor today occupies a very special place. So if a doctor is asked about sex, now he may be a eunuch himself, he may know nothing at all about sex, but he's considered he's an expert on it. He's a doctor. Doctors are experts on politics. This is called the Dr. Spock syndrome. A doctor is an expert on universal things in our time. Now in 1850 it was the reverend. The reverend was the universal expert on anything. So this is the Reverend Dr. Brewer of Trinity Hall, Cambridge. Now, that's very official. And I read the title of the book here even further. It says, he is the Lord Master of King's College School, Norwich. Now, that's pretty official. He's the Lord Master. And there's a lot of
Latin quotations. Whenever you want to really give the people what they want, preface what you're about to say with a Latin quotation. And there's no argument about that. Now, the book was published in New York in 1850 by James Miller of 647 Broadway. I wonder what's at 647 Broadway now. A little place where they sell used buttons, probably. But nevertheless, in those days, it was a really top-flight publishing house. They published books, you know, that came out under the Cambridge University imprint. Now, here are some of the statements he makes. And he does not say, it is my opinion. This is stated as fact, just as so many things in your textbooks are stated as fact. All right, here, for example, question. This book, by the way, is in the question and answer form. All the way through, it's questions and answers. The scientific answer and the question about it. For example, today you would say, what is an IC? Or what is a transistor? Well, he would then answer. All right, here's what the question is. Why does lightning turn milk sour? This, incidentally, is under the general heading of the electrical phenomena. Now, you smile, see? Look at that smile. Now, I might also add, no, we smile at the naive ignorance of the past, and yet there are many people listening right now who believe seriously that lightning does cause milk to sour, and they also believe in Gene Dixon and astrology. So let's not smile at the confusion of the past. You want to hear his answer to that? All right. Why does lightning turn milk sour? There's no question that it does. You see, Neos, it's a positive question. He answers, lightning causes the gases of the air through which it passes to combine and thus produces a poison called nitric acid, some small portion of which mixes with the milk and thus turns it sour. Well, now that sounds very, very scientific. See, nitric acid, but well, actually, now there's argument going on. All right, you want to hear some more? Okay, I'll give you some other questions that might. Okay. All right. Okay, does oxygen and nitrogen combine, if only mixed together, in common atmospheric air? Quote, they only mix together as grains of sand would do when shaken in a bottle. The oxygen and nitrogen combine. They do not constitute air, but acid poisons. Oh, here's a good one for you. Now, this may have not occurred to you. Question, why does lightning turn beer sour, although it is contained in a closed cask? Because if beer be new and the process of fermentation incomplete, lightning will so accelerate the process as to turn the sugar into acetic acid at once without passing through the intermediate state of alcohol. Now remember, this man is a scientist of his day. He's not just a reverend. He's a scientist, you know. You must understand. Why is not old beer and strong porter made sour by lightning? Well, it's obvious, because the fermentation is more complete and therefore is less affected by electrical influence. why does lightning purify the air? Well, now you know what this question is based on. That's based on the idea that when lightning does pass, is discharged. It doesn't really pass through the air, it's discharged. When lightning is discharged, there is a byproduct of this called ozone, O3, right? Okay, and you smell this, and this is it's purify the air, see? But here's what he says, why does lightning purify the air? For two reasons. First, because the electric fluid, remember, they considered electricity in those days an actual fluid. It was considered like we consider water, an element that, you know, it's a, it's a, it's a, it's

That's why. Yes, this is WOR New York. Okay, hon. Now, do you want to hear another one? how does the production of nitric acid purify? Well, now you don't want to get in. You want to get in some other things here. Now you've heard this. You know about electricity. Now here we can go to. Let's see. How about friction now? Would you like to know what he says about friction? Okay. What is meant by friction? Well, it's the act of rubbing two things together. Well, that's pretty logical. That's very, very right on. Now, here's where he gets interesting. Only in the 50s, 1850s, would he give this kind of an illustration. Answer is the act of rubbing two things together as the Indians rub two pieces of wood together to produce a fire. He didn't. You know, the Indians were around in 1850. In fact, this was some 25 years before Mr. Or General Custer's debacle. Well, it was about 30 years before he really got it. He says, how do the Indians produce fire by merely rubbing two pieces of dry wood together? Well, they take a piece of dry wood sharpened to a point, which they rub quickly up and down a flat piece until a groove is made, and the dust collected in this groove catches fire. Well, why does the wood catch fire? It's a good question. He says, well, because latent heat is developed from the wood by friction. Now we're getting there. He says, the best woods for this purpose are boxwood. So try that. I didn't know that, but the boxwood works better than any other kind of wood. He says, do not carriage wheels sometimes catch fire? I didn't know that. That'd be a great bit in a John Wayne movie, the carriage wheels catching fire. He says, yes, quite frequently, when the wheels are dry or fit too tightly or revolve very rapidly. Well, that would be a beautiful bit in a Western, you know, his wheels catch fire. See, he says, why do the wheels catch fire in such cases? Well, because the axle tree disturbs the latent heat and produces ignition. Now, I have a reason for telling you all this, because you see, remember, I'm not making fun of the past, because this is, you know, this was the knowledge of the day, and these were intelligent people. And, you know, and all the way on through, you can just read practically every question here is got curious misinformation involved in it. But was it right, or have we replaced a lot of this with other misinformation? Now, that's a good question, see. We don't want to, you know, bring that up, because that could be, because he's got some great stuff in here about decaying vegetables, see. Because he believes that decaying of a vegetable, he says, why does a vegetable decay? He says, because time releases the noxious gases that are contained by all vegetables. They didn't understand the decaying process and so on. They believed that it was a noxious gas that was in every peach, for example, and that if you left it sit a while, the noxious gas would start coming out and therefore produce decay. So, you know, little things like that, you go right down the line. There's a great piece in here on teeth, for example. What causes the decay of teeth? Well, there are certain materials in foods, he says. The dentine is full of little tubes filled with lime. And there are certain things in foods, certain noxious gases, which react with the lime and form various acids. You see, so, well, he may be just about... Why does creosote cure toothache? Well, creosote acts as a caustic and burns away the mortified bone, or ulcer upon it, which produced the pain. And when the mortified bone is gone, the pain will go. So, you know, you could sit here by the hour. Incidentally, they have a little plug here in the back in 1850. It says, don't forget the children. There are many great children's books which we publish, including Little Rudy and Other Tales by Hans Christian Andersen, who at that time was a contemporary dynamic writer. The Mud King's Daughter and Other Tales by Hans Christian Andersen. The Life and Adventures of Robinson Crusoe, which was a new edition. So, you know, things, not much has changed since 1850.

0: Yeah, Yonkers. Let's see. Let's get to this here. Yonkers, yes. Tomorrow night is Fan Appreciation Night at Yonkers. Free grandstand admission. That's right. You get in free. Free grandstand admission. Post time is 8 p.m., so come on out to Yonkers Raceway.
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4: 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Tonight, Professor Cosmos will discuss his new book, Common Kava Myths. 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
0: 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Let's see, how much can you get for $5 today, huh? Well, let's see, you can put it on Honest Pleasure. Probably get back $5.03. you can't get much for $5, right? But in the 1940s, you could, according to this copy. Well, the real fallacy in this copy is, of course, in the 1940s, it was not easy for a guy to have $5. Well, anyway, the Long Island Press is recapturing the 40s. Listen to this. For only $5, you can advertise your car for 3 days in the classified section of the Long Island Press. Why don't you take out an ad about your car, Tony? You know, it says, I got a great car. I just want to say thank God for my Buick. It's wonderful. And just leave it there, you know, a little. I got a lemon. I want to warn all you guys. Well, anyway, just $5 for 3 days. It's fun. That's some big buy in today's troubled economy, right? And furthermore, you reach the widest coverage of any Long Island newspaper, over 1 million people. So quick, get a pencil, call the Long Island Press, bring back the old days when a dollar was a dollar. Write an ad.
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11: 1600 Pennsylvania Avenue, the address of the White House. And now, the name of a sweeping new Broadway musical, direct from standing room only sellout engagements in Philadelphia and Washington, 1600 Pennsylvania Avenue triumphantly enters New York. It combines the legendary talents of Alan J. Lerner, who gave us Gigi and My Fair Lady, and Leonard Bernstein, who gave us Candide and West Side Story. Now, together, they give us 1600 Pennsylvania Avenue at the Mark Hellinger Theater.
0: Yeah, the previews are now, and it opens the 4th of May. Goody, goody, goody. Hey, if you're in your middle years, according to this copy, prepare now for a long, productive life, barring any Mack trucks or, you know, lightning bolts or fistfights with your wife or getting shot in a bar. Yes, you can plan to live longer. That's the word from a noted physician, a past president of the American Medical Association, whose 10 easy rules for healthy living are outlined in a fascinating 37-page report. 10 rules, 37 pages. This report has already been sent to over 200,000 men and women requesting it by the world's most popular health magazine, Prevention. And the report is now available to poor old you without charge, just for sampling Prevention. 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And you don't even have to, if you don't like it, just after the first issue, you can cancel, and you can keep the report, and you can live forever anyway. So send no money now, just phone 757-5650, and just simply say, I want to live forever. 757-5650. You can also say, if you're a little more literate, total immortality shall be mine. Just give them a call, 757-5650. Right, or you can write Prevention, care of WOR, New York. Now, they'll know what you mean when you say prevention. They've been trying to prevent a lot of things around here for years. Will you hit the button, please?
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14: For example, Travelways Tours offers an Ontario show tour by motor coach from Toronto to the Shakespearean Theatre at Stratford, the Shaw Festival at Niagara-on-the-Lake, and the Muskoka Summer Theatre. 6 days, four shows for $255 per person, double occupancy, including some meals and applicable taxes. Price quoted in Canadian dollars and subject to change.
13: So much, yes, so much. And after
12: Quebec, Ontario, this summer. Go for it.
0: Ba-dum-bum. Yeah, that was a word from the Canadian government, Office of Tourism. And if Canada doesn't do it to you.
15: Thomas Travel Service, Miss Mannix speaking.
16: This is Paul McHugh. How are you?
15: Fine. Getting ready to go away again?
16: Yes, and that's my problem. I don't know where to go this year.
15: Well, what do you want to do?
16: Well, you know me. I like to spend a few days unwinding, but I also like to sightsee and see something different.
15: What about Italy?
16: Italy? I've been there. Twice, in fact.
15: Then you've seen the most perfectly preserved Greek temples in all of Europe.
16: That's Italy?
15: And you've seen the finest collection of Byzantine mosaics anywhere in Europe.
16: That's Italy?
15: And you've stayed in a charming Alpine hotel at the foot of Mont Blanc.
16: That's Italy?
15: That's Italy, and a lot more. There's the Italians. I think they're the warmest, friendliest, and most helpful people to tourists in all of Europe.
16: Start planning my itinerary right now, and be sure you include all those places I haven't seen before.
0: Yes, Chucky, you and Dickie will love Italy and those Byzantine mosaics. Such darling things, you know. Come to the Italy you've never seen before. Call the Italian government travel office at area code 212-245-4822. And join Chuck and Dickie. Now, let's see what we've got. Oh, we're through! One more? Okay, one more and one more and one more.
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0: Okay, fine. That was exciting, wasn't it? Those little dramas, real-life dramas. Why don't you send a mailgram to yourself and remind yourself that you're alive, huh? You know how excited you get when you get a telegram, right? Right, okay. you want to hear another question? For example, here's from that 1850 textbook, and I'm going to read a question to you and see if you can answer this. Now listen carefully. Can you answer this, Lee? This is a question in the physiology department. We all have a physical body, and you should know something about it. Okay, what is the cause of animal heat? The heat in the human body. Did you say vodka? Oh, girls. Well, no, that's your animal heat. But what causes her? Oh, you. I see. I see. I understand. All right. But what does cause you to be at the bodily temperature? What is your temperature? What is it? What is the official temperature? 103.7? 96.4? Or 94.6? Or 98.4? Or 98.6? Or 96.8? Which is it? 98.6. Well, why are you at 98.6, when let's say the temperature around you is at 40 degrees, or we'll say 115, where does that temperature come from? Well, here's the answer. You don't know? In other words, you better not laugh at these guys. You're just as... All right, the answer is animal heat is produced by the combustion of hydrogen and carbon in the capillaries of the vessels. The capillary vessels. That means then that there's a little fire in there going on. There's a fire going on in you. There's this little fire, and it's a combustion going. And so the next question goes on there. It says, if animal heat is produced by combustion, well, why does not the human body burn up? That's a good question if you accept the idea that like coal or a candle. Answer. It actually does so. Every muscle, nerve, and organ of the body actually wastes away like a burning candle and, being reduced to air and ashes, is rejected from the system as useless. This is getting interesting. Question then, if every bone, muscle, nerve, and organ is thus consumed by combustion, why is not the body entirely consumed? Aha! He says. Answer. It would be so. Unless the parts destroyed were perpetually renewed. But as a lamp will not go out so long as it is supplied with fresh oil, neither will the body be consumed as long as it's supplied with fresh food. Huh. Fascinating. All right. So this is from an 1850 textbook. Now, you want to know about present-day ignorance? Okay. Now, this is why I brought this up. Here is a piece from the Philadelphia Evening Bulletin of a couple of weeks ago. This is Philly. And this is not, you know, some backwater in the nation or anything like that. And the headline is, Prospective Jurors Ignorant of Meaning of Nazism. Now listen to this piece. You won't believe it, but it's actually true. In Milwaukee, now Milwaukee's a big town, right? It's not, you know, it's not Rabbit Hash, Kentucky or anything like that. Milwaukee. Some months ago, two members of the Milwaukee chapter of the Nazi Party, parentheses, the National Socialist White People's Party, smashed the windows of an auto while the owner, a Jewish person, sat inside. They were arrested and a short while ago went on trial. Everyone concerned with the trial thought that choosing a jury of 12 men and women who were not disgusted by the very term Nazi would be very difficult. In other words, you'd be predisposed to be against a guy who says he's a Nazi just because, you know, the word, see. So the lawyer for the two Nazis felt that it would be almost impossible to find a jury that was not prejudiced by the word itself. Quote, I'm quoting him here, I thought people would associate the word Nazis with concentration camps and the killing of Jews, O'Neill said. I was very shocked. He says, I was more than surprised. I was shocked. And remember, this is the defense attorney. Say, O'Neill, his name is, was shocked because after questioning 23 randomly selected average citizens, all middle-aged and all alive during World War II, this is what he found. Virtually none of the prospective jurors knew anything at all about Nazism. Two, they did not associate Nazism with World War II. Now, I don't make the news, friends. I'm just merely quoting what he found. They did not associate Nazism with Adolf Hitler. Okay? They did not associate Nazism with racial hatred or concentration camps or even the killing of 6 million Jews. So then they started trying to find out, well, what did they associate it with, you know? So they went back and they asked them, see, one of the reporters on hand for the Milwaukee Journal, a big paper, by the way, so, when he heard this, he went back and asked these people. Well, one woman said, we quote here, oh, yes, well, Nazism is a dictatorship, but I really can't say any more about it. I don't know. It's just some kind of a dictatorship. Okay, that was her answer. Another woman asked, what a Nazi said. Well, I know Nazism means Nazi means communist. How do you like that? Listen to this one. Here was a guy that was asked. He said, "Well, yeah, I heard of Nazis, but I don't listen to the news that much." You like that one? Yeah, all right. I don't listen to the news that much, which is kind of a great line. And O'Neill, that's the defense attorney, and the judge, Patrick Madden, were stunned. The judge says, all 23, he says, the word Nazi just doesn't mean anything to any of them. They don't know at all what it means. And they discovered that the word Nazi and Nazism is virtually unknown to them. Oddly enough, and here's the odd thing, a Nazi had just run in a primary election for mayor of Milwaukee. In other words, the word Nazi was in the paper, see? The newspapers were full of stories about him. He lost the primary, but he got nearly 5,000 votes. Oh, ho. The man who brought the charges against the two Nazis was not at all surprised that the jury knew nothing about him. He said, because they've already found that a lot of the people just don't know. And he says, the judge says, I consider the ignorance about Nazism to be very serious. He says, it's frightening, those replies, very frightening. He says, I don't know who said it, but if you don't know history, you are doomed to repeat it. Now, if you think this is an exaggeration, let me tell you something now. There was a great line by George Ade, who, in fact, wrote as a moral to one of his fables back in 1895. He says, it is impossible to overestimate the ignorance of the average man. Now, that sounds like you're putting people down, but it happens to be actually true. I don't think most people know much about just what, you know, what's going on. They have a general knowledge that they're alive. In fact, recently, you know that they took a national selected cross-section poll of kids in high school, and they discovered, now these are high school students, you know, going to good high schools and bad high schools and just high schools, and by far the overwhelming majority of them, given a list of 15 presidents, could not recognize that these people had been president. So if you ask a kid, what was Calvin Coolidge, you'd liable to say to you, wasn't he some kind of a distant runner in the past, some guy that won the Olympics or something in the old days? And who was, yeah, wasn't he a pole vaulter? They had all kinds of crazy, and these kids weren't being funny. One of them, for example, thought that Dwight Eisenhower, and one of them, this was a whole, you know, among many other completely confusing remarks, that Dwight Eisenhower was in the Civil War. And the idea that he had been president just never occurred to any of them. I thought, you know, if you're in media, you learn a lot of this stuff probably much quicker than people who are in education, you know, where you hand something out to a person and then you ask him whether he learned it later. But I remember one time, some time ago, when I was going to school, as a matter of fact, university, and there was a local TV and radio station that had, like, What Does the Average Man Know show, where I went out and I asked people, just what do they know? So the question that I asked them was, all right, all of you know, you've heard the term the Axis powers. World War II, there were two groups battling each other. They were called the Allies and the Axis powers. Do you know that I asked three people in a row, and of the three, not one of the three, and these were all people who were, say, like in their 40s, could tell me whether we were in the Axis or the Allies? Now, I'll tell you what, one of the funniest ones. This woman, who, by the way, was an intelligent woman, she seemed to be very intelligent. She was there. She had, looked very intelligent, talked very intelligent. I said, madam, okay. Now, the Axis powers, we know, were headed by Germany. One of their partners was a country that had as its flag the rising sun. And another country that they had that was in it was was shaped like a boot. I said, now, can you tell me those two countries? There was a long pause, and she says, oh, yes, the Philippines. It's a rising sun. I said, all right, madam. I just went right on. She says, all right, madam, you've got one third of the question now. The Philippines have this flag as the rising sun. Now, what country was the last one that's shaped like a boot? She says, oh, a country shaped like a boot. I said, I'll give you a clue. They had a dictator named Il Duce. I've got it. I said, yes. I figured, you know, at last we're getting the truth. She says, Japan. I says, you're correct. It's shaped like a booth. And they had a dictator named Il Duce, you know. And she was very pleased. And the crowd applauded. Now, she wasn't being funny. I'm telling you that if you were to stop out of 1,000 people walking down the street and ask them what Martin Luther King was, what was he? I'm sure a significant percentage would say, well, wasn't he some kind of a singer? No, I'll tell you, he's a politician. And what he actually was, when he said, just know the name, you know. Do you know that 26% of the people that were questioned recently in Philadelphia did not know what significant event occurred in 1776? George Ade, you were ahead of your time. Hey, Ma, what's Pearl Harbor? Well, she's on that hillbilly program, the Grand Ole Opry. This is WOR New York. Stay tuned for In Conversation.
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20: The meeting of Jason Robards and Ben Bradley is the confluence of two rather well-known men, and they come together in the new movie All the President's Men. I have Jason Robards here, the actor who plays Ben Bradley. Jason, first of all, welcome. You and I have
21: Thank
20: done...
21: Thank you, Leonard. I'm glad to see you again.
20: Yeah, we and I have done a number of interviews,
21: yes.
20: Usually on what I suppose you would call more artistic circumstances. Eugene O'Neill.
22: The way to do this is to sneak in quietly and pretend that everything is okay. Now, as a matter of fact, that is the American way. You could be no more American than to try to phony it up. You know that, Bob, don't you? Try to pretend. this is one of the wildest things that's happened to me in a long time. I'll tell you what happened. I might as well let you know. We have my theme song, the little thing that comes on. You know that thing that comes on. It's a theme. Well, we have that on tape. And so tonight, sometime, we don't know when, somebody expeditiously erased the tape. And it's funny, you know, because I'm sure to a lot of people now who have felt vague irritation at the sound of this theme song as it comes on every night, now they miss the theme song because the program doesn't sound right without the theme song, even if it's a rotten theme song. You know? It's like some old... do you have one in there? Well, don't you just hold it up and give it to Bob. Maybe Bob can find something that we gotta let the people have at least something that has a familiar ring to it. Maybe that's got it on it. We've got an old tape from a show that was recorded in the fall of 1924. And maybe this has a little bit on there. Let's see now. Here, we're going to hold on here. You know, speaking of frames, that theme song, probably more than anything else that I've ever done or that has somehow connected itself with the program, has really been probably the most controversial of all things connected with the program. I can come on here and quietly tear down the religious thought of all of the Western world, and nobody says anything, but I will get a card... The next day it says, Mr. Shepard, will you please tell me the name of that rotten theme song that you play in the beginning of your program? So I realized that, is it on there, Bob? Really? Oh, for crying out loud. Bring it up there. Let's see what happens here. Let's get the people back on home ground here. All right, here we go. Run. Oh, for crying out, I remember that old tune. Sure, that's it. I remember it. Cry. That's it, Bob. You're a good man.

0: course, I automatically sing the alto part. It feels good, doesn't it? We'll have to record one of those tonight, huh? Whoever the skunk was at Eraserhead. Skunk. Yeah, all right, Bob. You'll try that? All right, 1, 2, 3, let's go. Cut it. I'm the sheik of Araby. Oh, your love belongs to me. All right, that's enough of that. We got it all. There, we straightened it up. Hey, do you have in there, Bob, see if you look around. I think it's in there. See if you can find it, Lee Ragg.
1: 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This is Max Schmid signing off from Ass Backwards and presenting Gene Shepherd from January 31st of 1966, the English bullfight, and the operation on TV. Never before broadcast on Mass Backwards, which means it isn't out there on those crappy MP3s. Here's Gene.
2: You don't. Hello, hello, testing. There we go. By George, old Shutch comes busting through. You don't mind if we wear our shades, do you, while we do this show? You know, I have not seen a morning, Mario, since late in the fall of 1958. And I don't intend to start now. That's one good thing about New York. They stopped using the sky a long time ago. They just don't use it. And I'm always a little worried that one day they're going to turn it on again under this Boy Scout. You know, this new Boy Scout mayor we've got, he's let me get up there and say, let's all have sunshine. I expect that guy to get on the air one day and say, all right, all of you out for calisthenics. Time now for PT. Let's do a little deep knee bends. Let's turn the sky on. Oh, it's going to be a little harder than that, Lindsay, to get Shepherd to take his shades off. Yes, sir, you're going to have to try a little bit harder than that. I've known Boy Scout troop leaders before. Bring it up there, Dad. One, two, three. I'm forever blowing bubbles. The pretty bubbles are the... You know what I think's wrong? You know, I'll tell you, I have a feeling. I know why I don't make it big. I mean, you know, really make it big. Have you ever noticed the guys that make it big? First of all, they've got a big announcer that comes on and announces them. There's always an announcer that announces the big people. They never come on by. They never come sneaking out on the stage all by themselves. You never see Johnny Carson sneaking out on the stage, but what some announcer isn't saying. Would you please give me a little echo chamber in there, Mario? All right. And now, here he is. Here's the man that they're watching for from coast to coast. Your man, our man, everybody's man. Here he is. It's Johnny Carson. Shows up there, by George, when he comes on after that, how can he help but make it big all the way? Now, again, another thing I should do is to work on my theme song a little bit. That ridiculous theme song that comes on, all that stuff of the bugles blowing and the horses falling down in the stretch and, you know, all the can-can chicks. That's ridiculous. Would you please give me a little really thunderous music there? This is the kind of music I should have for my theme song. And here he comes! First, once in a generation, a man arrives on the scene who speaks for all men, whose fantastic perspicacity and great insight brings light into the corners of darkness, your friend and mine, a man of the people, a man who strides over his landscape like some gigantic monster. Hey, that's me. See the difference? Well, that reminds me, it's been a long time since we have brought you news of what's happening on the other side of the water in that country that is the mother of us all. You know, there's about 37 ways you can say mother. And you can run a few of them through your mind out there, friends, if you will. That mother of us all. That's terrible. You know, I'll never forget the first time I'm in England. And I'm standing there in the shadow of Westminster Abbey. Westminster Abbey. And I'm standing there in the middle of that fantastic building. Oh, boy, it's standing up there tall and straight, and you can smell the bones of Chaucer. If you stand quiet enough, and if you have enough sensitivity, yes, the poet's corner there, you can just feel Henry VIII somehow lurking in the bushes there, chewing on a great big hog fat bone. Waiting for a chick to go by and grab, you know. Wow, this is England, England. Well, I'm standing here. Yeah, like the other night, they had Clive of India on TV. Oh, Ronald Coleman, the epitome. Clive of India. India. And there was never any doubt anywhere through that movie but what the Englishmen are born to rule. The Englishmen are born to lead the savages out of the eternal howling darkness of barbarism. India. Clive of India. The governor of all India. Cecil Rhodes of Africa. Wavell. What was his name? Oh, yeah. Montgomery of El Alamein. Richard Burton of Beverly Hills. You know, Burton of Beverly Hills. You never use the first name. It's Clive. It's Rhodes. Burton. My George. Well, I'm just a guy from Indiana. I'm standing around there and I can hear the wind howling through that fantastic belfry that reaches up into the sky, those great Gothic cantilevered columns roaring all over the landscape there. And there's a guy sitting on the bench right next to me. You know, there's a little park right by Westminster Abbey. And he's a real Englishman. He's got the seedy old overcoat, and he's fallen asleep. His head sort of tilted to one side. His nose is running a little bit. Yeah, I'm just telling you the real story, what I see. And he's just lying there. He's snoring away. And sitting next to him on this park bench was a tall, emaciated English nanny. And she's reading the Illustrated Press. Well, I don't know whether you know anything about the Illustrated Press, but the Illustrated Press is a newspaper published throughout all of England. It's a Sunday Press, Illustrated Sunday News. It's a tabloid. And it is a tabloid that makes the National Enquirer. Have you ever seen that one? It says, axe murderer slays seven, boils them down in the bathtub for glue, a picture story on the inside. You know that? You've seen that paper. Well, here's this lady. This paper makes the National Enquirer read like the Wall Street Journal. It's that kind of paper, see. And she's reading this paper, and I could see the headline. It says, Man beheads 17 children. Uses heads for Christmas tree ornaments. Story inside. Well, yeah, she's sitting there reading this, and this Englishman is falling asleep, and his head keeps lolling around on his neck, you know. And once in a while, the kid that this nanny was in charge of runs past, and he's got a slingshot, and he's got little BBs. And he keeps shooting the slingshot at passersby, and once in a while, she just reaches out and trips him. The nanny trips him, and he falls flat on his face, and he gets up, and you can see his nose is bleeding a little bit. And I could see all of it there, all of a sudden, all of it there. It's all wrapped up in one big ball of wax. England. By God, England. Yep. There, this great shadow laying over all of us was Westminster Abbey. And so tonight, I think it's about time that we salute our mother country off across the sea. As the country that spawned Clive of India, that spawned Rhodes of Africa, that spawned Montgomery of El Alamein, and Burton of Beverly Hills. Yes. Come on. Forward, men! It is our duty. It is, nay, indeed, our burden. It is the burden of all Englishmen to remember one thing above all. There will always be an England. Through blood, sweat, and tears, we will fight them from the hedgerows. We will fight them from the privileges. We will fight them on the beaches. By God, sir, there will always be, thank God, an England. And tonight, the British Broadcasting Corporation, in its third programming services, everywhere there is an empire, tonight we salute a man, an Englishman, a man of Great Britain, who stands for all of those things that the thin red line stood for, the hollow square at Khartoum, Clive, Sacha Rhodes, and Sir Montgomery of El Alamein. Tonight we salute an Englishman, sir. An Englishman. Hear me, sir. An Englishman. Yes, we salute tonight that spirit that has made England great. Marching across the pages of time, Richard the Lionhearted, Henry VIII, all the great Englishmen in a long, unbroken line, to the earliest of them all who stood rock hard at Agincourt. Yes, we salute the spirit tonight of 1066. From London, we have this news note. Would you please reset my theme in there, minion? London, England. Mrs. Hilda Newton sat down to supper with her husband, an Englishman, and a railway worker one evening last December, and in the course of conversation asked for her annual free pass, which, as you know, our wonderful British railroads give to all employees and which are allotted to family use. She asked for her free pass. Whereupon a great Englishman, Mr. William Newton, calmly informed his ostensible mate that she was no longer his wife, but only his housekeeper. He told her they had been divorced for 7 months past. 7 months past! Of course, after that, there was a great upset. The London Divorce Court judge, who heard all about this some time later and set aside the earlier decree, observed pithily, "Actually, Mrs. Newton had some intimation that things were not likely to continue on a normal keel in the family home because she herself had filed for divorce 3 years earlier, accusing her husband of alleged adultery. Mrs. Newton locked her bedroom door, but the couple, by mutual consent, continued to share the same apartment." Yes, Mr. Newton quietly got his own divorce decree, unknown to his spouse. And not willing to leave home at the time, he kept it a big secret for 7 months. And then when the proper moment arrived, he informed her of the court action. And we salute him tonight. Yes, it is the spirit of Mr. William Newton, railroad worker and Englishman, that has made our country a great leader among men, destined to stand alone at the very pinnacle of Western civilization. His courage, his bravery, his forbearance, his underplaying of a situation has made Mr. Newton a fit person to stand beside Richard the Lionhearted, and later, Richard Burton, another great Englishman. Tonight, the British Broadcasting Corporation has brought you, once again, a salute to the spirit of England by its third programming services. This is the British Broadcasting Corporation. We suggest you stay tuned for the Stamp Collector's Hour, which follows in just a few moments. That's it. Thank you. Somehow I kind of like that man's spirit of just sitting around there for 7 months without telling her they've been divorced. And I kind of like particularly his saying, you are no longer my wife, you are my housekeeper. Magnificent moment in a Paddy Chayefsky drama. And speaking of the Paddy Chayefsky world, friends, at the Fordham Road complex, this is WOR AM and FM New York. Did you say station, Greg? Is that what you meant? WOR AM and FM in New York. Would you hit the button, Marty?
3: Like the taste of real draft beer? Now you can take it home with you. Peel's did it. Put real draft beer in 12-ounce cans. Try it yourself. You'll agree. It's really draft beer in a can. And it needs no refrigeration until you're ready to drink it. The only thing we didn't put in the can is the atmosphere of your favorite tavern.
2: Gee, that was very good. That was a great spot there. Did you hear that last part there? Did you get that? You didn't have the mic on. You missed the whole thing there, Mario. You got to keep my mic open. That's very important here. Can't do a show without the mic. Would you please hit the button again there? You ready? There
4: Here's
2: we go.
4: Here's Gene Shepard for the New York Times.
2: Oh, that's me.
4: Some smart guy once said that New York Times readers are born and not made. And I suggest that there's a reason.
2: These pens, Fred.
4: The New York Times is a paragon among world's newspapers, and so are its readers. These are people who attempt to deal with the realities of the world and who feel a sense of responsibility for what's happening. Are New York Times readers born and not made? You can be a self-made man.
2: Smart.
4: Strive for the top. Get up there in that rarefied atmosphere of the Mount Everest of newspapers. Stand up straight, pull in your stomach, and say, I am a New York Times reader. And then go out and prove it. Do it today and stay on top of all the news. The New York Times. If you're without it, you're not with it. 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That's MU70700.
2: Hey, what about, I better leave that one lay there just quietly. Hello. Testing. Da-da-da-da. Testing. Chada-chada. Ching. We have here Rover tonight. R-O-V-E-R. Speaking of things English, and it is built with that same sense of fortitude, that same sense of strength and dynamic aggressiveness that the English have always been known for. No wonder of all the people in the world, the Germans during the days of Hitler hated the English more than anybody else. There's a lot of the same spirit that runs through the two. We have here the Rover motor car, which is aggressively magnificent. And they do not fool around. And, you know, Mary, you think you've got great seats in your car, don't you? Dad, have you ever sat in one of those Rovers? You could not believe it. There was a description of the Rover seat in one of the Car and Driver, as a matter of fact, a very tough automotive magazine. And they said the Rover seats are the kind of seats you figure they must put in space capsules. They really are. There's no kidding around about it. This is the Rover 2000, and if you would like to see pictures of this great Gran Turismo-type machine, which is designed to take you at rapid paces over great sections of the country in extreme comfort and speed, I would suggest you send us a note to Rover here at WOR, and we'll send you the pictures. There will be nobody knocking on your door saying, we've just brought your Rover over here. That's Rover, WOR, in care of me, Martha Dean. All right, all set now? Back to reality. I don't know whether you have seen it lately, but you know that you can buy it at the candy shop now when you stand it. And if you go to the right type, and this is not a commercial, incidentally, not at all. If you stand in front of the right candy counter, you know, where they sell the newspapers and the dirty magazines and all that, you can buy yourself for 10 cents a little roll of sour grapes. They got a candy now called sour grapes. And, you mean you don't know the significance of sour grapes, Mario? I can remember many times when I would come home with a B-plus from school,
5: And Mrs. Bruner next door would be bugged because Junior Bruner is still in second grade, and I've worked my way all the way up to fifth now. See, and we started out the same. And Mrs. Bruner would make snide remarks about kids that got B+. Obviously, you know, that hanging around the teacher, all that stuff. My mother would simply use the word, she'd holler out the window, "Sour grapes!" Things were very direct in Indiana. They're not quite so direct out here in the Faith East. But I'm glad to see that you can now buy sour grapes. And in carrying out this theme of the problem, the continuing war between the sexes, which will continue to go on and on, because I think the sexes are basically, and it's becoming increasingly more apparent, are basically opposed in what their eventual goals are. Now, I think men are genuinely directed towards the whoopee world. I think in more ways than one, men are directed towards glory, climbing Mount Everest, doing slow rolls in the sun, flying to Saturn. I don't think many women would want to fly Saturn unless men were doing it. I really do. I think almost all the things that women have a fantastic urge to do is generally engendered because men are doing it. I doubt very much whether we would have any such thing as a space program. Well, I'm not saying it's good or bad. If men hadn't decided to go to Mars, so immediately 85 tall, skinny ladies with mustaches write to the president and say, "When are you going to send a woman there?" Well, I doubt whether they would have wanted to go unless some guy had gone there first. Now, I know I'm going to get immediately a lot of letters from people saying this is because from generations back, in Hockagrick, stop it, forget it. Come on. You can't fool me. You can't fool yourself either. It's just, you know, there it is. It's a fact. So I suspect that men's goals eventually, ultimately, are very different from women's. And it seems that one of the goals that women have set themselves out are to catch up with men. Well, men don't really think in terms of catching up with women. Now, they may think in terms of catching women, but not catching up with women. It's a very different thing. So here you've got this giant race that's going on that's just a big moiling fist fight. All the ladies living out in the suburbs figure that their husband, who's getting in the train every morning, is going in to have fun at the office. You know, he's living in this real world of stark sheer terror, the world where Mr. Leader stalks the halls and lops heads off, you know, with the casual abandon of a golfer lopping the heads off daisies with his number three iron, you know, just tinky things like that. He practices his backhand on guys in the sales department. You know, just goes on, just lops off a few heads and walks on cackling. Well, now, this could be called fun, I suppose, if you like the bull ring. When you think in terms of bullfighting, do you identify with the bull or do you identify with the bullfighter? That's a very important question, you know. You cannot get away with it. You can't kid yourself. There are two views to that bullfighting ring. By the way, did you, the other day, speaking of bullfighting, when we think in terms of television, most people think in terms of the Johnny Carson show, or they think of the Beverly Hillbillies, or they think of, Brinkley and Clunkley. Those two guys, you know, that come out and make jokes about the news, you know. They think that's television. Well, on one of the little channels, you're aware, of course, that there are sneaky little channels that a lot of television sets don't get. And there's a couple of sneaky little channels, like channel 427. And a little way down, they don't even show on the dials of the more civilized television sets. Well, on one of these TV stations, they got the bullfights. Yeah, you know, it's a curious thing, and it's on Saturday night. The bullfights come on. At the same time, all the other klutzes, you know, the normal, let's put it this way, the square world. Square people are watching Jackie Gleason coming out and dancing. You know, he's coming out, how sweet it is. He goes through his usual routine, you know, with a cup and pretends like he's drinking the liquor and all that stuff. He goes through the same act every week. And on the channel opposite Jackie Gleason, there's a bunch of chicks dancing with a go-go bit, you know. And way down on this sneaky little channel, on they come with the horns and the bugles. You know that Spanish way of playing bugles? Like they never learn how to play bugles. They're always a little bit sharp. Like they got a very bad sense of rhythm. Oh, they're always off beat, off tune. The worst bugle players, the worst cornet players in the world are the guys who play them in Spanish bands. I've never heard such bad cornet playing. And it's always the same, isn't it? They never, you know, the announcer says, and now the grand parade now, the matadors are now coming into the ring.

stands alone in that in the sand circle. It's death on the sand in the afternoon in Madrid. Oh, come on, get it. Get out of it. Come on, poor old Hemingway. All these guys, you know, they're missing the point of life. You know, they think the point of life is death. You know, the whole thing is going on. And we're used to these fantastically dramatic bullfights, right, Mario? Well, let me describe a real bullfight that came out. All right, the band marches out. And you see these guys coming out. They're walking around the ring there, and they're, you know, they're bowing and making with the whole schlemoo. You know, they all look like, really, about like two-bit vaudeville actors. You know, they're bowing, they're with their little hats, and they got their capes and their little swords, and they're walking around. And the band is... And the announcer says, and now the traditional parade before the bullfight, the first event here, when El Torisimino, El Torino, 7,000 pounds of thundering dynamite, will come charging out of the pits. And our first matador is El Camingo de José da Ilana Correzo. He's out there seeing... And they're walking around. You can see the crowd, millions of them all sitting there eating salami sandwiches. And they're watching this scene. Ain't Ava Gardner and the lot. And they're all sitting there eating salami sandwiches, knocking down the tortillas and the papunas and whatever it is they're eating. They're sitting there drinking the beer. I mean, all the grandeur, you know, you expect all this grandeur. It's nothing. It also, you know what it reminds you of? Tuesday afternoon at Shea Stadium. Well, yeah, it's about Tuesday. I'm not saying Sunday afternoon. I'm saying Tuesday afternoon at Shea Stadium when some nothing team, you know, is in, like, well, let's just take a typical nothing team is playing them. Let's say, the Chicago Cubs have arrived, say. and the only big thing that's going on is the beer. Guys are walking around selling the beer. And so they have all the panoply. They're all wearing the right suits and all that. Well, all right, now you got the scene. So now they clear away the crowd. The band stops playing, and the great moment has arrived. There's a moment of the moment of excitement when the chute is ready. Everyone is waiting, and up comes the door. Nothing. They can't get the bull out of the chute. He ain't going to go out there, see? So there's a little moment of confusion. You can figure the guys in the back are sticking him with a little stick. Come on, caramba, movissimo, presto. And they're sticking him. Say, come on, wait a minute. Mira. And they poke him in the gut, and finally the bull comes walking out. And it's a sad, tired little bull. He comes walking, and he looks around, he looks at the crowd, and you can see he kind of likes the crowd. And so he walks quietly around the arena, looking at the gang, you know, and he waves a little bit. And the bullfighter is standing over there. I'll tell you exactly what happened. The bullfighter is standing on the other side of the arena, you know, he's making with the cape. Toro! He's hollering. And the bull looks over at him, nods, friendly-like, and that keeps walking around, and he sits down in the ring there a little bit, and he chews his cud, looks around. You figure somebody should come out and milk him or something, you know, and he's looking around. And out come these other guys on the horses, and they stick him a little bit, you know. And he just sort of scratches his back, and it's just itching a little bit now, and they're walking around. Well, this continued for at least 4 hours. The bull was not about to fight, and the El Matadorinimo, he's way over by the edge there. He's not getting any closer to the bull either. That's the thing that was fascinating. He did not come over and kick the bull, you know, in the behind or anything. He stood way over about a block and a half away from this quiet little bull. Well, this continued for about a half. All of a sudden, the crowd is on a caramba, compala, camara, and they're throwing their salami sandwiches down in the ring. Yeah, and they're throwing the seats down there, yelling and hollering. They take the bull out. They put him back in the chute. They put the matador back in his chute. And you see the ring is full of salami sandwiches and all this crud. And the announcer says, we have just brought you another exciting bullfight from the main ring at Madrid. Another exciting bullfight. Yes, and man and his rituals march on. Once again, man has triumphed over beast. Once again, man has proven his intrinsic bravery, his intrinsic superiority to the rampaging, senseless forces of nature itself. We brought you from the main ring at Mexico City another exciting bullfight. Sponsored by... They leave it open end. They can throw in the local sponsors, whoever wants to sponsor a bullfight. Now, that was one of the great television shows of our era. It really was.

0: in an unconscious way. It was just great. And of course, that reminds, speaking of great television shows, that reminds me of a television show one time I saw. Did I ever tell you about the time that I narrated a show I'll never forget? They just don't do stuff like this in television these days. In the early days of television, for those of you who don't know about it or don't remember, television was not at one time all Beverly Hillbillies. Believe it or not, there was a time when Mr. Ed, the talking horse, was not a star. There was a time when my mother, the car, would have been laughed at had you suggested a ridiculous car with Jackie Cooper playing my mother, the car, and he talks through his nose and pretends like he's a V8. This kind of thing would just not have occurred. you wouldn't believe it. And I once narrated a television show. You want to hear about a television show I narrated one time? That was one of the most truly dramatic television shows I ever saw in my life. And I was part of it. And it was you just can't conceive of anybody doing it on television anymore. It wouldn't be done. You want to hear about it? All right. And you're going to hear something that's going to surprise you because it's a true story. And it was one of the, really one of the, it shows a great deal about, I suspect, I'm going to add a little footnote here. I suspect that the cult of youth in America has gotten to the point now where it's long since past the old gambit of the lady who tries to be forever young by buying various creams and unguents and magic ingredients and going to the ranch somewhere in Texas where they stretch her and pull her and they cut pounds off of her, you know, and spray her with Debbie Reynolds No. 4, you know, that kind of stuff. No, it's gone much, much past that, and you can see a decline in our world, in our time, a decline of what could be called, I suspect that what really maturity could be called is a very hard question to answer what maturity is, but let's say for the purposes of arguments that it could be the ability to look upon the realities of life with equanimity. Now, does that make any sense to you? In other words, a mature man is a man who can look upon some of the facts of life. Now, I'm talking about the facts of existence without falling apart. Like, say, death, let's say, tornado, disaster, wars, whatever it might be, and looks upon these things and is able to survive the look and is able to walk on and say, well, that is existence. And I think also part of the what you could call the process of maturity is to understand what is life itself and what is merely the superficial things brought on by momentary incidents related to a certain political situation, a certain kind of thing that happens at a given time because of a certain way society is. This perhaps could be also called maturity too. In other words, to be able to understand what life itself is, you know, life itself. Well, I think there has been a gradual decline of this in our time. And so to today, it's not at all uncommon to go into a discotheque, for example, and see ladies well up in their 60s who somehow figure that they can make the scene with a 17-year-old rock and roller. And do, by the way, literally do. So on the other hand, the 17-year-old rock and roller is in his own fantasy too. He somehow imagines that he will always be 17, and that his role in life is to be 17. And so when he hits 48, he's still 17. And this is all part of that peculiar decline of the ability to engage oneself with the realities of existence, not life in a certain kind of democracy or a certain kind of totalitarian world, but this thing, see. That's why this bullfight was so significant. You know, here comes the bull out there, and he sits down. And the bullfighter walks around and scratches. And the crowd throws salami sandwiches at him and tortillas and, you know, espadrilles, all everything, throwing the stuff on the wine bottles. because the two forces that we generally considered to be the forces in a bullfight didn't choose to fight. It threw the whole thing out of whack completely. It would be as if the Mets come running out of their dugout on a bright afternoon. They come tearing out, you know, the announcer says, and now here they come out of the dugout. There they go. There's Ron Swoboda. Ron Hunt comes rushing out. The Mets all come running out of the dugout. They rush out on the field, and they look across the field, and they look into the opposing team's dugout, and they see the Dodgers. And so the Mets all sit down and say, oh, no. Oh, no, man. Not me, boy. Sandy Koufax is getting ready to pitch. Not me. You think I'm going to get up there with that guy? You're out of your mind. Why, life ain't long enough for that, man. And the Mets all sit down and won't play. They play cards out there. Well, I don't know what the crowd out at Shea Stadium would do. How Lindsey Nelson would handle that one. And that is exactly what happened in this bull ring. It's all part of that peculiar decline of something. Well, I did this television show. You can't imagine us doing a television show of this kind. Can you imagine now, at this time in history? The show was scheduled for prime time in a Midwestern city. And I mean prime time. Like 8 o'clock on a Wednesday night. Prime time, and it was a two-hour show. And you won't believe what it was. It compiled a rating that was fantastic. And it was one of the most mature, educational, truly educational, wildly exciting shows that I think I've ever seen. And here's what it consisted of. The television station went to a hospital locally. And it was a big university-type hospital. And they had a whole series of meetings. And they decided that they were going to televise this as a public service to give the public an idea of what really was going on and how things really were. Because there was a great deal of worry in this hospital and among many of the doctors at the time that the public was becoming completely confused about the world of medicine. Completely, because they had seen so many Ben Caseys, you know. And at that time, there was a show called The Medic, which was an earlier Ben Casey, which made, by the way, Ben Casey look a little bit like Bobby, the fun-loving Bobbsey twin. If you recall Medic, everybody in Medic was suffering from some fantastic, incredible disease, and they'd fist fight in the operating room, and there'd be weeping and wailing and ladies screaming and people going hysterical. You know how Ben Casey is today. Have you noticed that Ben Casey never has a case but what there isn't a woman involved? There is never a case but what there's some woman involved. If it's the man who is going to be operated on, the whole story is about his daughter who has fallen in love with Casey. You know, or it's about his wife who is running around with another man and is now suddenly realizing the facts of life when Dr. Casey sits her down and says, do you realize your husband has got flumpus on the glumpus and that you are the cause of it? You are going to have to accept your responsibility. And the whole thing is about a woman, always about a woman, no matter what happens. It's about a woman somehow, even if it's the guy that's sick. Now, of course, every situation is involved also, not with the operation, not with the medical problem involved, but all the emotional hogwash that surrounds that in this medical soap opera. It's all soap opera a yard wide. You watch this thing, and it's right out of the average episode of Helen Trent. I think that Casey is today's Helen Trent. Can a man of 35 dedicated to his career find happiness even though he is the top surgeon at Watanabe General Hospital? Watch tonight and find out when beautiful blonde 19-year-old Priscilla falls in love with Ben Casey as he performs an appendectomy on her, as she barely pulls through the dreaded effects of lupus the lupus. Yes, Ben Casey tonight again wards off the onrushing females who are always trying to marry him. Yes, he go. Well, this is, you know, it's Helen Trent. Well, all right, this particular show that I was called in to do a little narration on, can you imagine them doing this today? Was the live telecasting of an actual major operation. Can you imagine? From the very beginnings, It was a two-hour show where they took the cameras. The cameras were all set, and the person who was involved in the operation had agreed that this would be done, that would be telecast. It was done with, you cannot believe, the exquisite taste and sensibility. There wasn't a moment of sensationalism about it. And there were three or four people that were doing the narrating, and all I did was a certain special kind of narration, but they were doctors, these three or four guys, and they were off camera, and the camera first was in the preparation room where they were preparing the patient for this operation, which incidentally was for cancer. It was a cancer operation. An exploratory operation. They didn't know whether she had it or not. And it was an exploratory operation. And they were preparing the patient, and then you followed the whole process. And how calm, how completely professional the whole thing was. How unemotional it was. And you had this great sense of these men knowing just what they were about to do. You know what I think, you know how many people today seem to have a great fear and distrust of doctors? I think a lot of it has been promulgated by the medical shows on the air. Have you noticed how many half-baked doctors are constantly being straightened out by Ben Casey? No wonder people feel dissatisfied with the doctor. He ain't Casey. He's not Dr. Kildare. He's the other doctor that Casey's always straightening out. You know, the little fat klutz that Casey looks and says, "Doctor, I am not going to accuse you of malpractice, but I am going to demand that you allow me to operate." How many times have you seen Casey do this, you know? Well, no wonder people are worried about medicine. But anyway, they carried this thing through right to the operating room. They didn't even know whether the woman would survive the operation. She could have died right on screen. It's fantastic. And they took her in the operating room, close-ups, beautifully done. And they actually performed the operation. They used no names. No doctor's names were used. And a two-hour operation was performed right there on the television screen. With complete professionalism. There wasn't even the suggestion of the sensational. It was the way it really is. And they took the sample, they performed the surgery, and they waited for a minute and a half, 2 minutes, however long it took, 3 minutes or something like that, to get the report from the lab, and it came up, and it was cancer. And they continued to operate. And by George, the operation was finally concluded, and they took the woman back under, she was under anesthesia. They took her back to her room, and she was there, and the camera withdrew, and they said that they were now going to wait and see how the operation worked out, whether it was a success or not. No one knew. Millions of people saw that. And I think for the first time, millions of people had a sense of confidence and a sense of reality about the medical people who work. 2 weeks later, they had a follow-up on the show with the patient. Not only was the operation a raging success, but interestingly enough, the woman is still alive. And that's been a long time ago. But can you imagine what a show like that would do now? They'd never do it. Do you know why? Can anyone explain why? No. Just wouldn't be done. That's all. But it was one of the greatest television shows I ever saw in my life. You just couldn't take your eyes off the screen. And I think showed the potentialities of the medium, which will never be realized ever again. Ever since the great influx of Wanda the White Witch, of my mother the car, the Beverly Hillbillies, all the rest of it. And Dr. Casey himself, he's helped.
1: Ah, well. An episode of Vic and Sade featuring Uncle Fletcher, originally heard on August 11th of 1944, a perfect lead-in to the conclusion of the Gene Shepherd program. Last week, during our extended fun drive, we played the first 45 minutes of a Gene Shepherd program from November 22nd of 1958. At the time, Shepherd was on the air Saturday mornings from 10:15. That's following a 15-minute newscast. until noon, and apparently there was another 15-minute newscast at the top of the hour, so each half of the show was about 45 minutes long. Now, we're not going to hear the whole episode, because the final 16 minutes is Shepard doing commercials. Quite eloquently, quite extemporaneously, but I think perhaps a little too much. So we'll hear the program, portions of this program, and we'll just trim out whatever won't fit in our 2 hours once the whole show is done. Sorry to do that, but I know some of us enjoy anything that comes out of Shepard's mouth. Some of us others may not have the tolerance for it, and, you know, running a little long anyway. So that's the deal. We'll hear the show portion of the show, and not so much of the commercials, as we listen now to part two, 11:15 to noon, of Gene Shepard's Saturday program, November 22nd, 1958, here on the Golden Age of Radio on WBAI New York. And, you know, it's more of Vic and Sade. Oh, and Peggy Fitzgerald calls in. You never hear her, but she's on the phone. Gene Shepard, right here, right now.
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3: Yes, yes, friends. Oh, excuse me, there's another. Yes, friends. let's see, before we get there. What is mental illness? What are the chances of recovering from it? What cures and treatments may be forthcoming in the near future? These and many other important questions about one of our most serious national health problems will be answered by a panel of medical experts selected by the Medical Society of the County of New York in Sunday's Journal American. That's in the Journal American. And there are all kinds of other stories. For example, here's one of the most interesting comments I've seen on a commercial in years. It says, learn why TV star Dinah Shore wows audiences despite the fact that she has no more talent than some other entertainers. It's a rotten thing to say. But anyway, you'll find this about, you'll find out what the magic secret that she has, and many, many other things in the Journal American. That's the Sunday's Journal American. And also in the American Weekly, they have a big series starting about mental illness. That's in Sunday's Journal American. No, we're safe again. Things are okay. You know, I keep this recurring. We'll put you on your mettle. Listening to the commercial there of Danny Kaye. This business of this picture he made reminds me of something. It just sort of crept up on me. What? Speaking of movies and speaking of the world of Vic and Sade, which we mentioned briefly in the earlier part of the thing here. We'll put you on your mettle, see whether or not you are a real red-blooded, hairy American. What was the name of the movie house in the Vic and Sade show? And what was the name of the picture that was always playing at the movie house in the old Vic and Sade program? And what was the name of the woman who starred in all the movies? This same movie, it was always playing at the blank theater. It was a wonderful series, really. It was great. And poor old Rush was always reading this book, Third Lieutenant Stanley Among the Aborigines. And, yes, it was Lady Margaret. Lady Margaret, stand back. I will deal with these ruffians, said Third Lieutenant Stanley as he reached for his saber hanging by his sword. Slowly his jaw tightened, his eyes. This is the kind of books he was always reading, Third Lieutenant Stanley Among the Aborigines. This is Third Lieutenant Stanley, friends, and I'll be here until 12 noon, fighting against the ineffable forces. That's all right, you know. Don't buckle under this terrible feeling that we all have, that we have nothing to say. Don't buckle under. Bertrand Russell, for example, took this wonderful writing course, and within 6 weeks he became a world-famous philosopher. He began earning as much as $10 a week in his spare time by writing these wonderful articles for all these British magazines. You, too, can do the same thing. So, actually, don't give up hope. Really, don't give up hope. That's the trouble with us. We all do this. We give up hope. And, actually, hope is what's going to carry us through. Everybody knows that. It's like the cruise of the midge. Like the cruise of the midge. The midge being a small insect with 18 feet. Two giant pincers out in the front, and they bite. But the cruise of the midge is a book which constantly bobs to the surface of my subconscious. Bobs up there like an old cork on the top of this great, vast, dark, seething whirlpool, this hissing, bubbling pot, this cauldron of the subconscious, where all these sneaking things are there. Because I'll tell you what happened. My aunt was a very ant-type aunt, this aunt, the one I'm talking about. She was made entirely of corsets, this aunt, and corsets, and she had flowers all over her. It's funny how when you're a kid, you really look at the essentials of a person. You seriously do. You get the essentials right out, and you don't get confused with all the little details, because a kid really oftentimes doesn't notice the details, which the adult does. Whenever an adult is drawing, for example, he gets all hung up drawing eyebrows, or you'll get all hung up drawing little hairs and something, you know. He'll get all wound up, and so the drawing is terrible. The kid just makes a round head. There's a great big ear sticking out. And pretty soon there's a people there, see? He just isn't fooling around with all this stuff. And my aunt, because I haven't seen her since I was a little kid, this aunt, to me, was made entirely of corsets. And she had flowers all over her. She wore flower dresses. She was a flower dress type aunt. And she was round and she creaked. These corsets creaked all the time. And that was my aunt. And my aunt gave me a book called The Cruise of the Midge. And this was before I could read. And my mother said, well, this is the name of this book is The Cruise of the Midge. And I kept saying, what is a midge, mother? And my mother didn't know what a midge was. What is a midge? She says, oh, well, that's a boat, I guess. I says, well, what is a midge, though? Why did they name it a midge? And she says, well, it's a boat, you know. And we went into this long theoretical discussion of names and so on, and just continued to tag on out. And one of the few times I can remember being a kid, really being a kid. I mean, you know how kids sometimes ask these really ridiculous questions, these real silly questions. You can't convince them of anything. Just a silly, crummy question. Well, I remember going on for about 1 week. My aunt, the one with the flowers all over her, with the creaky corsets, took me to a movie. And this movie starred Johnny Weissmuller. Johnny Weissmuller, and what was her name? Maureen Sullivan, wasn't it? Didn't Maureen Sullivan play Lady Jane in the Tarzan pictures? Was it Maureen Sullivan? Anyway, there was this Tarzan picture, and boy, I really dug Tarzan pictures. I was just a kid. And in this Tarzan picture, there was this old guy, an old professor or something, who got killed, or he died, or something. Anyway, he died. And I was stunned. I mean, this guy died. I saw him on he was dead. And I came out and I said to my aunt, is he dead? Why did he die? And she says, no, that's only in the picture. I says, but I saw him, he's dead. And she says, well, no, that's only in the picture. And I couldn't separate the picture from reality. And I kept saying, well, he's dead, you know, well, we... She says, no, now, don't cry. Look, I'll buy you a book called The Cruise of the Midge. Now, stop crying, don't cry. It was just in the picture. And for 2 days, we argued about this thing. And I remember being a kid asking the typical why-type question. You know, it's interesting when you realize what we do with kids after we get to be an adult. We have these dream fantasies about how kids are, and they're not really that way. And one of the worst dream fantasies, I finally read it, and it bothered me, you know. This book by Robert Paul Smith, it's not at all about kids. It's about the way an adult thinks kids should have been if they were like real kids, you know? And I kept reading, no, I never knew a kid who did any of this stuff when I was a kid. And this the picture on the cover, you know, shows a little kid with the typical cliche, a little kid sitting there with a slingshot sticking out of his pocket playing mumbly peg, and he's doing everything, you know? And you never see a kid ever do any of this stuff, hardly. And yet, you have, when you read this stuff, you have the feeling, yeah, all kids, they're not like that. Not at all. Look real carefully at some kids sometime. And don't look at them and make them into something that you think a kid should be. or what you think you were when you were a kid, which you never were at all. And there are so many of these things like that where we have the dream fantasies about the way kids are. Like for example, I read Catcher in the Rye. And this was this very fine book by J.D. Salinger, but it wasn't about any 16-year-old kid. And this 16-year-old kid went on and on. He's got these deep insights, and he's got this artless peering into every man's soul that he meets, and he dug Bessie Smith records and all that. And of a perfect kid, you know, absolutely perfect, beautiful specimen of a flowering human being. And, you know, I was 16 once, too. J.D. Salinger. It's the eternal dream of the adult looking back and saying it was like this when I was a kid. Of course it wasn't. Never was. And I'm constantly thinking, trying to in my mind say how really was it? And I can remember walking down Holman Avenue in Hammond, Indiana, when I was a kid, trying to get out of my aunt why this guy died in this movie. With the clear, deep, muddied, nothing insight of a kid. It was very peculiar. Yeah, what did I do when I went out? Nothing. We'll be here until 12 noon. Except that nowhere in the book do you get this. The kids are always doing playing tricks on one another. The mischievous kid is a myth. I never knew any mischievous kids. I just knew, you know, kids would do something once in a great while. But the mischievous Katzenjammer kid concept is purely a myth. You know, playing the joke on the adults and all this jazz. Not the kids I knew. Speaking of, now look, here's a typical kid now. I'm reading a letter. I will read this letter. It is not from a kid, but it is from a father about a kid. Listen to this. Dear Gene, I don't know whether or not it has come to your attention that yesterday evening's scheduled Late Late Show, The Mask of Fu Manchu, advertised in the newspapers and the TV guide, was at last minute canceled out without explanation in favor of some innocuous and creaky alleged comedy drama. That is a fact. You know, I looked forward for 3 days to seeing The Mask of Fu Manchu, and I went through all this effort to get to where a friend's TV set was on, and I looked at his set and what came out, but this terrible, terrible 1932 type musical, and Fu didn't show up anywhere. The picture that I saw was 10 times more horrible than any Fu Manchu movie, in the deepest sense of the word. But listen, the matter was brought potently to my attention by reason of the fact that my 12-year-old son had made something of an issue of the screening of this movie. Steeped in the philosophy and machinations of Dr. Fu, as expounded through your programs, he jubilantly welcomed the opportunity to see this rare old movie, vintage 1932. He hailed the picture as one of truly classic dimensions, and against strong odds won a battle with both his parents, me being one of them, who refused to let him see a late show with a school day ahead. But finally, in view of his ecstatic interpretation of the unique educational nuances involved, relented on the basis of his agreeing to get 4 extra hours of prior sleep, a 2-for-1 deal. All his roseate hopes, however, met with total frustration as Dr. Fu failed to appear, and jubilation was replaced by mourning. Isn't that sad? This little kid went to sleep 4 hours early, and he slept, and they woke him up, and he sat in front of the TV set in his bathrobe, and they turned it on, and what came on but Eddie Albert in a 1932? Oh! And so the guy goes on to say, having been seized by a curiosity to know a little more about the matter, I called the television station offices today and was told that it had been decided, quote, The Mask of Fu Manchu was, quote, too gruesome to show to the television public. Hence the count. How silly this is! Who can take Fu Manchu seriously? And here's the last paragraph. He says, what in the name of all the sacred sarcophagi of Singapore are we coming to? Here we have the spectacle of one of the great masters of corruption and bedevilment being denied admission to living rooms and bedrooms that have echoed all week to the sound of pistol villainy, dynamiting, stranglings, tomahawk ringing, and dozens of other varieties of murder, mayhem, and massacre from cheap, sanguinary competitors of the great Manchu, not even fit to be mentioned in the same breath of post-midnight cigarette smoke. That is true. If Fu must go, and with him the aristocratic Sir Dennis Nayland Smith, played in this movie by the estimable Judge Hardyish Lewis Stone, may not Moriarty be next? And immediately after him, Sherlock himself? And surely Boris Karloff, who plays Manchu in this movie, has electronically invaded homes scores of times in a far more blatantly evil way than anything he might have done in The Mask. Friends, Romans, Fu Manchu fans, countrymen, can't something be done about this? I agree, this is terrible. Can't all the loyal followers of the great Fu sound the tocsin? Help rescue this unrivaled master of Oriental deviltry from the anonymity to which he has been subjected? It must not happen again. You know, that's true. I mean, we are living in very parlous times, strange times. And Fu Manchu is a total fantasy, complete and utter fantasy. I can remember Fu sitting in his throne room, his evil emerald eyes showing from out of the darkness, his long talon fingernails closing over the teakwood arms of his carved throne, that great intellect throbbing, filling the room as a giant mushroom grew. Sir Nayland Smith clutched at his side in horror. He began to feel his senses reeling under the tremendous impact of this throbbing intellect. Could this evil genius be right? Dr. Fu Manchu was bound. He was determined to rule the world.
4: Some men smoke Fu Manchu.
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3: By George, and we're back. I always wanted a Fu Manchu skull cap when I was a kid, you know. All the kids had these beanies. I wanted this one with this dragon climbing over the top of my head. I never have the right things. And you know another thing I wanted when I was a kid? I wanted a pair of these shoes that, you know the shoes that that Alibaba and all those people wear with the toes that curl up at the ends? Have you ever seen those pictures of them? There's only one man I know who actually on the street and in his private life and in his work has been known to wear shoes that curl up at the end like that. You'll never guess who it was. He really wore them. I mean, with a regular suit yet. He'd wear a gray suit and with a tie and a white shirt, basket weave. And he had these shoes that curled up at the end and had tassels on the end. He had one pair that had two little round brass balls that had Chinese cats painted on them. And this man wore them seriously. I mean, he wore them just like he'd wear shoes. I don't know whether you wear your shoes seriously or not. I mean, or you're just kidding around. He wore them. Who do you guess this was? You might know it. It was Dizzy Gillespie. Dizzy Gillespie wears these shoes that curl up. And I said to Gillespie, I remember the first time I saw him with these, I said, Diz, what with the shoes? He says, you got shoes on, man. I says, but look at the toes. He says, look at the toes on yours. They're round. And he was right. They were. I had round toes on my shoes. And I was absolutely no way to fight. All I could say was, yours are pointed and curly. He says, what's with round ones? I don't like round toes. You dig round toes, man. I dig pointed, curly toes. That was all. And, you know, this is so true. This was right to the heart of it. I had no comeback. None. Except that I'm looked upon as an idiot here at WOR because occasionally I wear a checkered shirt. Oh, yes, that's true. I mean, you know, it's just one of those things. With rounded, curly toes. Now, come on, who was it? Who starred in that movie that Vic and Sade and Rush used to go see every night? And what was the name of that hotel? Great hotel they had. The man who wrote this script, Paul Larmer, I believe. Was his name Paul Larmer? He's a Chicago scriptwriter. Created some wonderful names, and one of the names, it was just a great name, was the Bright Kentucky Hotel. Isn't that a beautiful name? The Bright Kentucky Hotel. And they had the Orange Blossom Room in the Bright Kentucky Hotel. And the L&N tracks went right past the Bright Kentucky Hotel. And when Vic and Sade were really going to have a big night, they would go to the Orange Blossom Room and have beef punkles at the Bright Kentucky Hotel. Yeah, this hotel specialized in beef punkles. It was their big dish. And they would go to the Bright Kentucky Hotel. And I remember Vic one day, who is now, I think Vic died a year or so ago. And he was saying on the show one day, he says, you know, he says, we had a lot of fun down at the office today. He says, we were talking about this drummer. He says, we were talking about this drummer who came to the Bright Kentucky Hotel, and the boys pulled the old joke on him. And Sadie said, what is this joke? He says, well, you know, room 4A overlooks the L&N tracks. They were right at the bend of the L&N tracks. The tracks bent. It made a big curve, and they came right at the hotel, and then the tracks went alongside of it, see? And room 4A was right at the point. And he says at 4 o'clock in the morning, the boys had gotten in touch with the engineer on the Peoria special, and at 4 o'clock in the morning, he's coming right at this train. He's coming right at the room, and he goes, boom, boom. The guy wakes up, and he looks out of his window, and here's a train coming right in the window. And then at the last minute, the train goes, oh, makes the turn. And, of course, by this time, the guy's already on the street and running. This is a silly program. And the time that the boys were switching the engines right beside the Bright Kentucky Hotel, and they were switching up, and this switchman was sleepy. He'd been out the night before. And he hooked the engine to the side of the Bright Kentucky Hotel instead of to the... And they turned the hotel all the way around, and so they had this terrible thing. They had to change the entranceway then after that. Everybody... of course it's silly. I mean, it was very silly. Big excitement in town. And they had to change... The big problem was they had to change the address on all their stationery now. They faced the other street, see? Oh, it was a silly program. Excuse me for laughing. And do you remember the wonderful lodge that Vic belonged to, the Sacred Stars of the Milky Way? He belonged to the Pleiades chapter. And he was the sacred Big Dipper. He had been elected. He wore a sword, and he wore a turban. And he always had these lodge books, and all the time brothers were calling him up who were in trouble, you see, and he had to give them the secret rites on the telephone. He'd say, now, all of you leave the room. I have the secret rites to give. Charlie Gutstop just sprained his ankle, and he's in dire trouble, and I have to give him the rites. And he'd say, hello, Charlie. And he'd say, say, Rush, will you give me volume 7 of the sacred bylaws, and don't look inside because there's a secret, the sacred bylaws of the... Then he'd get on the phone. He'd say, Charlie, are you there? Are you all ready, Charlie? All right, Charlie. He says, have you got your turban on? You'd hear, rawr, rawr, rawr. Yeah, all right. All set now. Okay, now, raise your right hand, Charlie. Raise your right hand. Is your finger pointed toward the great star of the Bear of the North? Yes, all right. All right, all set now. In hoc agricola conch, in est spittle lauk. In est agricola conch, in est spittle lauk, hauk, hauk, hauk, in hock agricola conch, hick, hike, hoke. He used to say, okay, you can come back in the room now, Sadie. Oh, it was just a wonderful show. He did great things on that program. And be sure to stay tuned, friends. Speaking of things, we must have some kind. Do you have a... Fine, here's a little goodie for you.
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9: 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It's quilted, yet costs no more.
3: Yes, change to Kaiser foil, man. It's quilted. I think that's one of the best lines of the year. This is as good as anything Vic ever said. Or Uncle Fletcher.
0: Sadie! Sadie! Sadie,
3: Oh, I say, Sadie. I remember Uncle Fletcher used to walk 3 miles out of his way to go to the peanut machine at the L&N Railroad Station because he counted the number of peanuts you got out of every machine in town, and he knew that this one gave 4 more peanuts. Hey, Peggy, wait. Peggy just called. Hello, Peggy. You can't resist tossing in... Just a minute. Peggy Fitzgerald was sitting out there, and Peg is a great... I know, is a great Vic and Sade fan. This is one of the truly classic and one of the few pieces of totally conceived American satire that I have ever heard in any medium. I don't care whether it's the stage, I don't care whether it's in books, but it was beautifully conceived. And Peggy is an old Vic and Sade fan. Hi, Peg. Yeah. Yeah. That was wonderful. Yeah, and poor little Rush would read this, and Sade would say, "Rush, what are you reading?" He'd say, "I'm reading Third Lieutenant Stanley with the Aborigines." And she'd say, "Well, what are you reading right now? Why are you blushing?" And he says, "Well," Rush would say, "Well, Mother, I'm just reading this. I'm reading this part, and it's very embarrassing." And she'd say, "Well, what are you reading now?" He says, "All right." And so, and here's what he would be reading. Third Lieutenant Stanley stepped up to Lady Margaret, who was sitting on the chaise lounge. He removed his saber from its holster. He placed his visored cap squarely on the middle of his head, and with a manly jaw jutting out, with his eyes cold blue, and yet with a twinkle playing about that great brow, said, "Lady Margaret, I love you. I love you, I love you, I love you, I love you. Lady Margaret, I love you, I love you, I love you, I love you." You remember that? And he would blush. Yeah. On lesser occasions, they went to the ye pheasant feathered tiny petite tea shop, and yes, it was the Bijo, and they always called it the Bijo Theater. Gloria, who was the movie star? Gloria? Gloria Golden. Gloria Golden was always starring at the Bijo Theater. And what was the name of the picture she was always starring in? Hearts of Flame. Hearts of Flame. Yeah. Yes. Yeah, that was a wonderful anecdote. Peggy just pointed out one that one of the rights that the Sacred Stars of the Milky Way had, that if you paid $25 into the treasury, they would name a star after you, actually a star, and about every third or fourth night, Vic would be out with Sade trying to point out the star that was named after him, Vic, Victor Gook, and he never could point it out. Robert and Slobbert Hink. Yeah. Y.Y. Flirch. Oh, I know the name of his boss, Peg. The name of his boss was Bullard, Mr. Bullard. Y.Y. Flirch was a man who kept sending him postcards, and he never knew who Flirch was. And he would get a letter, he would say, "Sade." And she'd say, "Hello, Sade." She'd say, "Sade, I just got a card from Y.Y. Flirch." And she'd say, "Where is he?" He says, "He writes from Denver." Says, "Vic, remember the great times we had here in Denver?" And he'd say, "I've never been in Denver." She said, "Well, who is Y.Y. Flirch?" And he says, "Well, I don't know. He wrote to me from Pittsburgh last week." Bluetooth Johnson and what was the other one? Smelly Clark. They were the kids. They were friends. Bluetooth Johnson. Isn't that a great name for a kid? Yeah, the man who lived, who was on the freight drag, who lived next door, was always on the night shift. And he took his lunch to work in a golf bag. Yeah, I remember that. Yeah. Yeah, that's right. Fred, that was Fred and Ruthie Stembottom. And Yamilton's department store. Peggy, I got to get back. She's a real aficionado. Come on, Peg. That was Peggy. She remembers all these wonderful... Doesn't this sound like every little department store you've ever known? Yamilton's department store, and they were always having a big wash rag sale. And he had the greatest running gags in the world. About every month, they would get a bill from Yamilton's for $1.87, and Vic would say, I paid that! I'm not going to pay those people. And she'd say, well, now, Vic, they're getting very nasty. They're going to have it. He says, I will not pay it. I will not pay it. I paid that bill. And this went on for years. Speaking of going on for years, oh, by George. For your festive occasions, instead of the wee petite pheasant feather tea shoppy, we would like to recommend Schraft's. The Schraft's restaurant. We have a note here about... Hey, one thing about Schraft's, I will say this. Schraft's has one of the greatest cups of coffee in town. Or is it cup of coffee? Cups of coffee? Cup of coffee? I always think of coffee in plural. When I can't drink one cup. I have to have two or three every time I sit down. But anyway, Schraft's has great coffee as far as I'm concerned, and their pies are magnifique, particularly the pumpkin. And right now they're having a big thing with Schraft's apple pie. So if you're banging around town, drop in and have a cup of coffee and a big slice of Schraft's apple pie or Schraft's pumpkin, which is the one I really go for. This is Schraft's. And you can pick up your Thanksgiving pies at Schraft's. Order them and they'll have them ready for you before Thanksgiving. Although I will say this, if my mother ever thought of getting a pumpkin pie from somebody else, she would have turned green. She really would. I mean, but they do turn out a great pumpkin pie at Schraft's, Schraft's Aruni. And, yes. I have been getting calls all week, and this is, as much as I appreciate it, I would like to point out that sometimes it's a little troublesome. But I've been getting calls from people all week who have been asking me what is the name of and what is the telephone number of the electronics workshop, the place you've been talking about, that will take care of my high-fidelity problems. And here, please write it down or something. But before you do that, I would like to tell those of you who might not know of this place a little bit about it. I've been involved myself in high-fidelity for, well, some time. In fact, most of my adult life, I've had some sort of hi-fi equipment of one sort or another. And one of the problems that I've always had with hi-fi, in fact, almost any kind of electronic equipment, is the same problem that has bugged most people, and that is the problem of service and also the problem of knowing where to go where you can get the straight dope on all kinds of equipment. I mean, really the straight dope. I don't mean sales pitch, but the real straight information. And I have only found, in all the years, I've found maybe two or three places, stretching from here all the way to the great basin of the Ohio Valley, two or three places where I knew definitely that when I went in and said to the guy behind the counter, look, I want to know about the 6SJ7 amplifier. What do you think? And he'll say, well, look, Charlie, for your purposes, the 6SKA7AG will do much better, and it's $20 less. It'll be a better job for you. And know that I was getting the straight dope. And this is exactly the kind of service. And this is not a sales... Believe me, you'll find this is true. Because it... I've gotten calls from people since who have said, yes, you're right about this thing. That if you go to the electronic workshop, they will tell you the real straight dope on any of the high-fidelity equipment that is available in the world today. And if you've been having trouble with your record changer, this is one of the real bugaboos, I would like to suggest you take a look at the beautiful Swiss Thorens, the straight-through turntable. It's a magnificent turntable made in Switzerland, and it's particularly the one I like is the Thorens TD-124. It's a beautiful table. And they're getting in next week, for those of you who are up on your hi-fi equipment that have been reading the magazines and so on, they're getting in the Weathers stereoramic it's a pickup head, the stereoramic pickup head, the Weathers, which is just $17.50 and is one of the truly fine pickup heads in the stereo field. Now, this is the electronic workshop. They're at 26 8th Street in the village, 26 West 8th Street. But the best thing to do is to give them a call if you want to come in and talk. And they're open tonight until, 9, 10, 11 o'clock, as long as it takes to do the service right. They are open every night until 9 o'clock, except Sundays, of course. And they have a beautiful little shop, and you'll find that this is such a completely different atmosphere. You know, you can stand in this place if you want for an hour, and nobody will say anything to you. If you want somebody to help you, they will help you immediately. And I saw a thing happen in the electronic workshop the other night that I thought was great. Just happened. A guy came in, he said, look, and I'm just sitting there. And he came in, a little guy, and he had his turntable with him. And he said, Jim, you know how unusual this is in electronic equipment. Listen to this. I actually saw this. He came in with this turntable, seeing it had a pickup head and it had a regular pickup on. And he says, I would like to know whether I can buy a new pickup arm, and I'd like to have a new pickup arm and a new pickup head put on this for stereo. And the guy looked at it, and he says, you don't need a new arm. He said, we can use this old arm. He could have sold him an arm for $40. This is a fact. He says, no, we can use this old arm because we can adapt this one to stereo. I can put a head in there. He says, it'll save you about $40, and will work just as well. The guy says, you really mean it'll work just as well? He didn't believe it, you see, because usually it doesn't work like that. He says, yes, it'll work. In fact, he says, it'll probably work better. And so, by George, that was the deal, just like that. And this is the kind of place it is. These people intend to be in business a long time. This is not a quickie operation. Then they have been in business for it's about 9 years now. This is the electronic workshop. And if you live in Westchester, or if you live in Fairfield County, and you would like to have them call on you to give you some idea what kind of a hi-fi set you can have, you can call them and call them collect. The number is Gramercy, it's G-R, I keep thinking of the G-R, it's GR30140. Now that is the number. So please don't keep calling me about it. It's GR30140. And you can call them right now. There are a couple of experts sitting at the phone. And if you have any questions, just a question, if you say, look, what about the 6SJ7 tweeter? You'll say, stay away. Anyway, this is the electronic workshop. I heard Tex the other day talking about the Pilgrim Laundry. Tex, on the Tex and Jinx show, and he was saying that of all the jobs that housewives have, that they took a survey, and the one that they hate the most is washing. Well, I have to concede, maybe these figures are right, but have you seen the pictures in the soap ads? These women with these ecstatic looks on their faces, I discovered the new wash day wonder, wowie! They got a smile that goes all the way around to the back of their head, and their eyes are shining. The John Whitcomb eyes, you know, the Saturday Evening Post illustration eyes with stars right in the middle of their big, beautiful blue orbs. I discovered the new wash day wonder. I send my wash to Pilgrim Laundry. That's the best way to do it. And they have all kinds of systems, by the way. There's a finished service. There's a semi-finished service. And if you like to do your own ironing, if you don't like to do your own ironing, there are about 5 different kinds of services. It's a great laundry. And believe me, they do the best job I've ever seen on a shirt. They do a great shirt job. That's the Pilgrim Laundry. If you're the bachelor type, man, this will take care of it all. For the first time in your life, you'll be able to stand yourself. Give them a call at South 84567. You know, one of the tricks that you learn is you learn how to wear a shirt for over 6 months before it begins to have moss on it. I know guys who used to use their old shirts for compost heaps after they finish. It really does great with the marigolds and the morning glories. Just buried under six. The number is South 84567. That's the Pilgrim Laundry. Take you off the hook. Do I hear that knocking? Do I hear that eternal knocking? Oh, yes, yes. There was the Pleiades chapter. In hoc agricula conc, in est spittle lock. I've just given you the secret rite that says you're going to have a magnificent weekend. That's out of the Sacred Laws, Volume 7. In hoc agricula conc, in est spittle. Raise your right hand and point at the Big Dipper. Come on, it won't work. At the Big Dipper. No, that's the Little Dipper, the Big Dipper. Ah, you'll never get there. In hoc, agricula, conch, in est, spittle, lauk. Herald every man here.
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1: From the tapes found in Lois Nettleton's estate, Gene Shepherd's second wife, one of the very rare lost episodes of Gene Shepherd from 1958, November 22nd to be 22nd to be precise. He had a show running from 10:15

think I should tell him about the time that I knew this tattooed chick? Do you think I should? Huh? And what was tattooed on her, huh? Should I tell about that? Or should I save that to be sent to them in a plain sea of wrapper? Number 21. Send your name and address to Whoopi. Or Art Lover. Care of WR, that's better. 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And Martha Dean will take care of all that mail for you. Okay, fellas, time to turn on a radio station. It's time to start playing radio now. It's time to open up, as we say in the lexicon of sociological terminology, the lines of communication from one individual in a complex society and another. We believe in the mobility principle, upward mobility, of course, in the communication syntax as we raise our sights higher and higher. Once again, the eyes of the world, the ears of the world are upon Old Shep. The great cameras gray, the lights flash, the bulbs flare, planes fly overhead, the drums roar, the drum majorettes spin their batons. And once again, we bring you the life and times of a 20th century American in this 20th century time. Yes, for 20th century listeners and viewers, viewers everywhere, those who are existing, those who are living, those who are waiting, those who are weeping, those who are watching, and those who are flown, I know, or hang on.

by inadequacy, pushed hither and yon by an unfriendly society, by a society bent upon his destruction. Will he rise above it? Will he flower as an individual? Red Cross units were set to scene immediately, and now we see them as they shore up the dikes and hand out free donuts and coffee to the disenfranchised individual in a complex society. Next.

to life, his eyes sparkling, his hat worn at a cocky, jaunty angle. He is watching feminine defalcature in the sunlight of the 20th century exciting time that he is living in. Now watch as he makes a right turn at 48th Street against the light and the traffic. Notice the excitement. Notice the lift. Notice the knee action. Notice the way that suit fits. Like I'm off the gas pipe rack. And that's just what he did, and he looks like a gas pipe. Watch him go now. There he is. It's happy time. It's joy time. It's breathing deep time. Ah. And now we see 20th century American. We see Mr. Shepard now slump over his tepid, lukewarm coffee in the Horn and Hardart's in some shoddy back street on the west side. Will he win or will he lose? We are going to know in just a few seconds because they're up and running. It's time now for the great race.

0: There goes Mr. Leader, well into the lead. He is rounding the first turn and coming into the back stretch, and he's leading by 122 lengths. Back in the field is Mr. Shepherd. Back in the field is Barry Farber. Back in the field is all the other nighttime guys. But they have staying power, ladies and gentlemen, and they're coming up. Now, and once again, we visit the old folks of home. As we see the three of them now, quietly sitting, sinking into the west. It's been a happy time and a happy day in this 20th century life of ours. Good night. The end. Friends. Fellow sufferers. Wasn't that exciting? It certainly was. I think once in a while it pays a man to look inward and to see just where things are. I mean, really, to put up the old periscope, as we say, on Madison Avenue and spin it around and see if we're about to be torpedoed. You know, you never know when you're going to get torpedoed. Just keep that old periscope spinning and you can see the horizon out there, and maybe once in a while you'll pick up an idea or two. Or maybe you'll be able to steal a plot occasionally. Make a couple of bucks. Well, of course, I think that today's youth is somewhat fortunate in one way. Very few of today's youth are presented with the insurmountable problem or confronted with their own lack of talent. I suppose most youth today... Now, I must say, before we go any further, that there have been a lot of people worried about why I'm such a sorehead. About why from time to time I knock over the coffee table here in the studio, and why, but you know, I've said some pretty rotten things around the water cooler. You've heard me, Skip, and I really do. You've seen me, and to those of you who have sat in the same section with me occasionally out at Yankee Stadium or Mets ballpark, wherever they're playing, Shea Stadium, you've heard me say some rotten things. You have. You've heard me yell my skull out from time to time, and you know that. And you've heard me from time to time here on these very microphones, as Barry Farber says so indelibly. You've heard me from time to time on these very microphones. I don't know. I think we were using the microphone in Studio 6, actually. It wasn't this very microphone. It's a cheap one here. Very crummy microphones I used to use on those old night whiz. Hey, does this one turn on? It is. Or does it say pushed? Yeah, it says push the button to talk. All right, I'll push. For crying out loud, no wonder my rating's been so rotten for years. Why didn't you tell me I was supposed to push the button on this thing to talk into it? Cheapy spell all the way. They save money this way, you know, because whenever I talk on the radio here, it makes the juice out of the current, the transmitter there, go up. You know that. That's called modulation. You're like, oh. It costs more to do that than to go. That's right. Didn't you know that? You better tell her the principles of plate current out there and amplitude modulation, which is, by the way, the amateurs have a term for it. It's ancient modulation. That's the way they refer to it. Oh, yeah, almost all the radio stations that are on the air today are using an archaic method of transmitting. Yeah, it is. This is not single sideband here, you know. This is plain old ancient modulation. Used by old fogies and guys that just don't want to pop for the new equipment. That's all. You know, speaking of that, as long as we're back on that subject, a lot of people have wondered how is it you grow to be a sorehead? How is it that, say, James Thurber grew up to be James Thurber and not, say, Moss Hart, who never was mad at anybody, you know? He just wanted to make dough. and how is this? How is it that Mark Twain, for example, grew to have that funny look in the eye? And he did, and I'll tell you one of the reasons why he grew to have that funny look in the eye. Mark Twain, at one point, was a riverboat pilot. Now, there aren't many things that are more irritating, frustrating, and that teach a man more realism, and that convince a man of his basic inadequacies, and also convince a man of how small he is, than to be a riverboat pilot. Because the river is always sneaking and changing, and it tears the bottom out of the boat about every third or fourth day, sinks everybody on hand, and drowns them all without even a wink. Well, after a couple of years of this, you come east, and you just don't look at the world the same way that a guy living in an apartment in Brooklyn, you know, looks at it. Just not quite the same. Sixth Avenue does not swallow you up often. Just doesn't do that. And very few Staten Island ferries are lost in the storm. Doesn't happen often. Well, as a child, I had just such a thing happen to me. I became embarked on a course that was every bit as rocky, every bit as frustrating, every bit as maddening as the thing about learning how to be a riverboat pilot. Have you ever read Mark Twain's Life on the Mississippi? Well, one thing that Twain talks a great deal about is learning how to be a pilot on the Mississippi, and about these great pilots that he sailed with, and about how the old pilots could sit in the pilot house and they could hear the sound of the paddle wheel. You ever been on a riverboat? Well, I have sailed on a riverboat. I have been on a real riverboat, too, and I don't mean the kind, you know, that they tie up at the dock down here for showbiz and all that. I mean a real riverboat, boy. And one of the most exciting things, this is not a show about riverboats, so it's not what I'm going to bring it in, but I remember one night on a riverboat when it was in the Ohio, and it was nearing Louisville, as a matter of fact, on the Ohio, with the great hills rising on either side. You know, that used to be pirate country. Are you aware that the inland pirate was a big deal in America at one point, and they hid in the caves along the Ohio River, and they would come darting out at night, 2 o'clock in the morning. They see these little red lights, the running lights of some stern wheeler going along, some big paddle boat going, maybe going upriver, downriver. They got a nice sound, you know. That's the way they sound. They don't sound like a motorboat. They have a... That's the way a paddle wheeler goes. And she is going upstream or downstream, heading towards Portsmouth or heading towards Pittsburgh or maybe going down to New Orleans, down that great big, flat, magnificent Ohio River there. And these guys would hide in the caves, and they would wait, and they would see the lights coming, and then suddenly out of the darkness they would come with their little fast boats, and roar, out they'd go like mad, rowing like insane maniacs. And they would head this boat off, and they would fire a cannon right across her bow. You know, they really did the real thing. That big old fat cannonball would go whistling over the bow of the Island Queen. Boom. And they'd take away the pilot house. Boom, like that. And then she would go. They'd throw her down into idle, and the boarding party would come aboard. And sitting there, up on the saloon deck, would be the riverboat gamblers, the fancy ladies, all the drummers and the traveling salesmen, all the people who were heading towards New Orleans with a big fat poke, about to go down there to buy cattle, about to go down there to play a lot of faro on the way. These guys would arrive with their derringers. Okay. And they would line them up by the rail, and they would unload each one of them. They'd shuck them like an ear of corn. Once in a while, there'd be a fight, and pow, the derringer would go off, and then there would be the splash of a body in that muddy Ohio. And then, maybe a half an hour later, these people would go sneaking, slinking back into their boats, and they would go rowing off into the darkness, the creak of their oarlocks, the only sound to be heard. A riverboat pirate had struck again. Oh, speaking of riverboat, this is WOR. AM and FM in New York. Give them a shot across their bow, please.
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0: Fantastic. I just can't believe it. Now, this is not a program about riverboats. Not at all. I am merely illustrating a point here. That there are some things that throw the fear of whatever it is in the darkness into people. And there are things which begin to convince you that there is a limit to your talents. You know, I think one of the things that the kids today have really, it's going to cause all kinds of confusion in their minds, is that most schools today, in almost every progressive school there is, they rarely use the word talent except to say that everybody is. this is something that everybody has. And they very carefully engineer their work and their courses so that nobody is up against that blank wall of not being able to do it. That they never throw anything at them that transcends or goes beyond the talents of the kids involved. So a kid can very conceivably grow up believing he can do anything in this world. He really does. He believes he can write books, novels, plays. He can act. He can, if he could have been an Olympic star, anything else he wants. He could be anything he wants, providing he just decides to do it. And that gets a couple of lessons, and he's in business. This is a fascinating trap. And I think it's leading to some incredible, already it's leading to great areas of discontent, griping. Well, there are a lot of 25-year-old guys that are really unhappy these days. Because up to about the age of 19 or 20, they believed that they were infinitely talented. They believed that they could do anything they wanted to do. That they could write anything, they could anything they wanted, they could do it. And here they are at 25, you know, they're grown-up people, and they find that nobody is buying their junk. they find that nobody likes their crummy poetry. They find that their paintings are lousy. And so they're never going to concede, because they've gone too long believing that they're talented, that the other people may be right. No, sir. The only one that can be wrong are the other people. This is absolutely true. So they begin to believe that it is a rotten, decadent society that does not understand the true artist, that does not dig true talent, that does not dig... And of course, he defines true talent as whatever it is he does. There's no question about it. His acting, his dreaming, or his sitting around, or his yelling, or his writing, or his painting, whatever it is. That is the talent. That's talent, see? Because very few people today... And that's one of the beauties of living in an insulated world. Very few people today are ever thrown into something that literally puts whatever talent they've got to a fantastic test, and they can tell when they failed. Because, you know, if you fail as a painter, you can always pretend nobody digs your painting. You can. They're not ready for it yet. You know, that syndrome. If you fail as a writer, you can always say, those editors, what are they, a bunch of illiterate guys? I'll tell you what an editor is. He's a writer that never made it. That's what an editor is. He's a writer that never made it. So what are they going to do? The minute they get something good in, what are they doing? Rip it right in half. That's it. Yeah, what is it? The kind of junk? What do you think they print? The kind of junk that they write. That's all. Well, I've heard this a million times. And this is a new thing, comparatively new. There were elements of it earlier, but I don't think we've ever encountered full generations that have grown up and have never known the bitter sweet taste of defeat. Very few. Oh, I'll tell you, it's very few of them have grown up knowing this. So you'll find large numbers of people are very angry at society now, and you wonder why they're angry. Well, they believe that society has let them down. Society has not continued to tell them that they are infinitely talented, even though they sit around in the coffee shop by the hour and tell the world that they are. The world doesn't even answer. The world does not say, really? Holy smokes, let me read it. And occasionally the world does say, let me read it. And it finishes and says, wow, holy smokes. And then all the guy can do is sit back there and buy some more pot, look a little more angry, and go to right back to the drawing board and plot. Certainly that one day there will be a new world, a new government, a new life, a new group of sensitive people running the government, and they'll understand me then. They will understand. Well, maybe somebody does. That could be the worst thing that could happen to a lot of people. However, this is a thing I would like to recommend, if possible. In no way. It's been a long time since I've given a lesson to the kids. Kids, are you listening? There is a limit, kid, to what you can do. Now, you don't know it. And maybe you'll never find it out. But there is a limit, kid, in almost every direction you care to choose. Now, this is a very unpopular thing I'm saying here. But I'm going to describe to you how it came to me one day. I'm this kid, see. Now, how these things happen, one doesn't know. How you drift, you know, along in life. How you meet the chick that you're going with. How you happen to... The random quality of life is inexplicable. But I can say that there was a kid living across the street from me who was a dilettante. And even at this day and age, he's a professional dilettante as far as I know. You never heard me talk about Lawrence, have you? Lawrence Stryker. You never heard me mention him. Well, old Lawrence was a dilettante, and he was the tall, languid, dilettantish type, you know, who somehow has the ability to attract a following just by his attitude, a sort of cool attitude towards things. He never played baseball, but he had a cool attitude towards it. You knew that if he wanted to play ball, he would be a gasser of a first baseman, which was, of course, not true. But this is the attitude he just sort of spewed out, you know, just kind of a cool, put-down attitude. And one of the things that he started to fool around with at about the age of maybe 15 or 16, much older than I was and all the rest of the little kids that were sort of great acolytes of his, he began to build radios. Began to build one-tube radios, two-tube radios, that kind of thing. And we all got sucked in. Well, within a very short time, some of the kids peeled off. You know, they just didn't stick with it. They went back to stamp collecting or scratching or breaking windows or yelling or whatever it is was their basic hobby, see? But others of us got trapped by that peculiar flypaper, that strange, you know what I'm talking about, Skip, that strange thing that catches you by the foot that you never get rid of once you have been trapped by the world of electronics. Once you have been sucked in, and I'm not talking about the hi-fi buffs, the guys that buy the kits, nothing at all, talking about something completely alien to most of you. And suddenly I found myself at the age of, maybe 11 or 12, insanely involved in something that was total and complete Greek to everybody around me. While everybody was sitting in eighth grade, parsing sentences, you know, diagramming sentences, I am sitting there with my English book and I am drawing two-tube regenerative circuits. And I got so that I could draw a magnificent schematic diagram. And other kids would sit and they'd read the funny papers and they'd laugh and holler at the Katzenjammer kids or Flash Gordon or Superman or something. What am I doing? I am sitting there reading shortwave craft. And I could break out into a rash and literally tears would come in my eyes when I would look at a beautifully drawn schematic of a push-pull amplifier with inverse feedback. You know? Yeah, I could look at that thing. Oh, look at that. Oh, look. Oh, look at, look at, look. Look what they do. Look what they're doing with the cathode. Look. Oh, you know, I just, oh, for crying out loud. And I would be down in the basement and I'm drilling holes in chassis. I'm down there mounting transformers and I got my soldering iron. Nobody else knew. I'm down there. I'm just that nut in the basement, you know. I'm down there. and I liked it that way. I absolutely preferred to have it that way because it was my own completely involved, impenetrable world. Well, one thing led to the next. And in shortwave craft, they had these stories about amateur radio operators, you know, and all that. At first, I started to build radios, and I built a few little amplifiers, and I was experimenting with things. I built a three-tube shortwave receiver, and I began to listen to radio amateurs. I began to hear guys on 160. And I would hear, hello, CQ, hello, CQ. Hello, CQ, CQ, CQ. Hello, hello, hello. Hello, hello, hello, CQ, CQ, CQ. Hey, will you check? I'm getting a little downward modulation. Hello, hello, hello. Hello, test. Hello, 1, 2, 3, 4. Hello, W9JZ. Hello, hello, hello, test. I don't know, I hear that ticking clock in the background, and I'm listening. I'm about the age of 12 or so, and I'm sitting out there with my cans on my head, and I hear these people doing this magical thing. Well, I began to investigate, and sure enough, within like 5 minutes, you always find your level. You do. You do. Believe me, if you have the secret soul of a flagpole sitter. You will all of a sudden find flagpole sitters. How? I don't know. It's that secret magic elixir of life. You seek your own level. Well, here I am at the age of 12, and already I have found an amateur. One of the kids in my school's father was a real, live, operating, on-the-air, big-time amateur radio operator. Not only that, he had his pictures in the shortwave craft and the whole thing, see? And so one evening, I am sitting in his living room. I'm invited there by this kid, who I couldn't stand, by the way. And the only reason I could stand him was because he was sort of like himself. He was like a god, you know, because his dad was a ham, you know, that kind of thing. Well, I mean, it's like, if you, can you imagine knowing a kid whose father is an astronaut? Well, I mean, you know, that would make a difference. I mean, can you imagine knowing a kid whose father was a gigantic movie star? You know, that would make a difference. The kid would have an aura around him. Well, this kid was he had the snottiest aura around him, you see, because there were a whole bunch of us little would-be hams that followed this lout around. His dad was a... Well, we arrived in, myself and another kid arrived in the living room, and we could see in through the hall past the John in this house. I can still remember this house. This house itself had a magical quality about it because it had a tremendous four-element rotary on the roof of it, you know? And I arrived, and, there's a big rotary four-element beam, a big lazy H, you know, and that's the thing I've been reading about ever since years. I've been reading shortwave craft. There it is up there. And I could see that big rotor, and I could see those feed lines hanging down, and I could see the tuning stubs and everything. I'm standing just absolutely gassed, like other kids would have been gassed to see a rock and roll singer, you know. Other kids would have been gassed to see a movie star. Shepard is out there dissolving in the hydrangea bushes in front of a four-element lazy H. Oh, you know, I swear, look, he's got, look at those 600-ohm tuning stubs. Look at that, Schwartz, he's got copper. Well, 5 minutes later, now this means nothing to any of you, I'm sure. You see, you're just listening out there wondering what this manic thing is. We are sitting in, it's just as manic, by the way, as Mark Twain's Hang Up on the River, which meant very little and means very little to most people who read Mark Twain, except that it forever scarred Mark Twain and made him into a different man and made him write what he did. And so I'm sitting in the living room, and I look through that past the John, you know, through the hall, and I see in there a rack and panel. A six-foot rack and panel. And, you know, back home, I had arranged this whole table, this desk, you know, that I had gotten from my aunt, an old table she's going to throw out. I had it all fixed up in the corner of my room, and I had some shortwave listener cards, you know, from Spain and from England, a couple tacked up. It was like a mock ham station. And I had my little two-tube shortwave Dorley regenerative receiver I'd built with the plug-in coils, and I had it all set up there, and I had this stuff under the earphones hanging on the side and everything, a little loudspeaker that I'd put up on the wall that I bought at Allied, a 6-inch loudspeaker, a night loudspeaker, and I built the whole scene. It was up in the corner there. And so that was, and here I'm looking at the real thing. And I could see he had at the bottom of the rack, he had a glass window. He had a window at the bottom of the rack. He had a piece of glass set in with stainless steel rims around it. And behind that glass, I could see flickering a pair of 866 seniors. Flickering. That light blue, you know, that beautiful blue color of a mercury vapor rectifier when it's drawing current and somebody is modulating. You see it flickering in there. Oh, boy. You know, I can't believe it. And I can hear the sound of that Hammerlund Super Pro he's got in there. Now, I don't know whether you know anything about that phrase. To any guy who is a ham, who was a ham at that period, when I say Super Pro, he breaks out in a cold sweat. That is like saying Ferrari to a guy who's fooling around with his little Austin Healey Sprite, you know. A Super Pro. And I could hear the sound of that Super Pro, that fantastic background. Oh, boy, this thing has about a 0.5 millivolt sensitivity. And he's in there working this thing. Well, Ray came out, his son. He says, come on, Dad. He says, come on, and be quiet. And we walk in, and both of us sort of stand there uncomfortably in the doorway, and there sitting at the swivel chair was the great man himself. He's got his shirt off, and he's wearing a T-shirt, and he's got that great big JT-33 crystal microphone in front of him, and he's working 20-meter phone, which was the ace band of the day. And he is talking to somebody way up in VE1 land, someplace way up in Canada, W9JZ, and boom, he's coming back, and we're sitting, oh, boy, gassed. Just, this is an unachievable thing. It's like a kid being brought right into a space vehicle. And sitting at the controls is Colonel John Glenn. And he's about to take off, and you are allowed to observe him. He's the switches, you know. All right, bring on out the switch. Yeah, okay, yeah, check. Mercury 7 now, check. 1, 2, 3, intercom 4, check. Clunk, clunk, clunk, clunk. And up, boom, boom, boom. Check, 1, 2, countdown, 9, 7. You know, it's that exciting. We're both sitting there watching, not saying a word. And he finishes his QSO, and he turns, and he says, hi, fellas. Hi. Ray says that you're interested in ham radio. Well, how'd you like to work some 160? Work some 160? He says, yeah, come on, let's go. With that, he band switching up the 160, and he gets on the air, and he talks to somebody in the next town. And he says, hey, I got a couple of young kids here in the shack. He says, what'd you say your name was? Gene? Come on over. Come over. Here's Gene. Here's Schwartz. Paul, come on over. And we sat down in front of the microphone. He says, go ahead. I'm talking to Charlie over there. Gary, say hello to Charlie. I sat there. There was the first microphone in my life in front of me. The very first time that I faced a microphone. I said, hi, Charlie. Hi. If you notice, my technique has still not changed much. Hi. And Gil, the big ham, says, oh, okay, did you hear him there? Okay, Charlie? No, this is Paul. Paul? Oh, Paul does... Okay, fellas. All right, Chuck. Let's see. Gee, anything new over there, Chuck? It's a fine day here. Hey, listen, I talked to Al the other night. Yeah, W9 of the LMP. Yeah, sure. Well, listen, I'm going to turn it back to you and see what do you got over there at your end. At your end, Chuck. And if you got nothing else there, Chuck, 73s, I'm going to pull a switch here for a while. I think I'm going to... The old XYL is ringing the dinner bell. And I'm sitting there in all this great ham talk. The old XYL is ringing the dinner bell. I'm going to tie on the dinner pail here. And if you got nothing else, I think I'm going to QRT tonight. Yeah, I'm a little tired. I'll pull a switch here. So this is W9JZA. Turning it over to W9PLW, and we'll stand by for your 73s and possible final. Okay, Chuck. And I hear Chuck come back. W9JZA, W9JZA, he's a cool type, ham. W9JZA, this is W9PLW, okay, fine, Gil, on everything there. Wait a minute, I got some notes here. What'd you say your name is? Yeah, okay, Gene. Yeah, okay, Gene, you come through fine, very good, and you too, Paul. Well, okay, Gil, I think I'm going to pull the switch here too, say 73s, and I'm sitting there, I'm out of my skull, can't believe. You don't want to hear any more of this, do you? Well, that night I go home. And that was the night that I became a monk. That was the night that I gave up everything. Bubblegum chewing. I gave up second base playing. I gave up yelling at Esther Jane. I gave up fist fighting. I did not have time for those childish pursuits. I did not have time because I had discovered a higher calling. I had discovered something way above and beyond the comprehension of ordinary kiddom. I dedicated myself to one thing. I am going to have a swivel chair. I am going to have a T-shirt. I am going to have a 6-foot rack and paddle. I am going to have a JT-33 crystal mic. And I am going to work 20-meter phone. I am going to get on. Yes. Life began to sing a clear, lucid song. Life began to have meaning. There was a theme, a classical theme running through my existence. Light, delicate, insistent, and yet immutable. And from that minute on, I would walk about the streets. I could see myself tuning up 600 ohms at lead lines. I could see myself buying 866s. I could see myself seated at the key

the end, the business end of a 50 kilowatt transmitter? Guess who, friends? Yes, hanging down right now, this very instant in front of me. Hanging here, red hot, is an Electro-Voice dynamic microphone. Through a bit of shielded cable, into a preamplifier, and thence my telephone wires across the river. And out there in Carteret, New Jersey, with a couple of 900-foot towers hanging over the New Jersey Turnpike, a 50-kilowatt transmitter on 710 on the dial. Radio.

0: jail? You don't want to hear any more of that. I became dedicated. I became completely involved in something that that I couldn't even talk to other people about. And I'm sure that this affected Mark Twain. I'm sure that Mark coming back to the old family house, you know, Ma and Pa sitting around, they could not understand. He couldn't tell them how it feels to be out there on that dark river, 400 miles outside of St. Louis, with the current coming in hard and strong and a sandbar sneaking up from that left port bow. Now, these things you can't say. And so I began to work. I bought red-covered books like the Amateur Radio Handbook. I began to buy things like the License Manual, the Q&A, Nilsson and Hornung. I began to complete my library of strange... You know, I'm probably the only kid in my entire neighborhood who asked for and got a copy of the Electrical Engineer's Handbook for Christmas at the age of 13. Complete with log tables, Kirchhoff's Law, decimal tables and compounds, the whole scene. And I just got this leather-covered book, and I just held it in my hands. My kid brother's got his flexible flyer. I have my Nilsson and Hornung. My old man didn't know what it was, you know. He just knew that that's what I wanted. He thought it was a dirty book. Well, I began then to really study seriously. And before we get into the denouement, please, do you have a little whoopee thing there? They're off and running here Monday, Friday, January 11th at Bowie Race Course. By the way, it says in here, rhymes with Dewey. Do they mean Tom or John? Which famous Dewey does Bowie rhyme with? I ask all of you at Bowie. Maryland's famed track in the Pines, opening earlier than ever for 52 days. These race guys are getting nuttier than ever. They start in the middle of winter, January the 11th. They're going to be standing. Wait till you see what's new at Bowie. The grandstand and clubhouse have been enlarged, I hope heated, and modernized for greater comfort and convenience. Post time is also new, 1 o'clock. In fact, they're going to have all-night racing one of these days, all-year racing, year-round, with special shoes for the horses. For snow. What? Yeah, corn. I see what you mean. Anyway, glass enclosed and heated. New York area racing fans may travel to Bowie via Kasser tour buses or Pennsylvania trains. Kasser buses leave daily from 7:15 to 9:15 from 201 West 41st Street. Pensy trains from Penn Station, of course. Daily at 8 a.m. Plan to visit Bowie, Maryland's track in the Pines. Opening this coming Monday, January 11th. Post time, 1 o'clock. What a rock and horn blows. That's enough of that jazz. Crying out loud. You know, there's something haunted about a large group of racetrack devotees, a large group of $2 bettors gathered at 6 o'clock in the morning waiting to be taken to their doom. It is. It's a fascinating. Only in New York do you see them. Oh, that's a special breed. But let me tell you, speaking of special breeds, I began to study to become a ham. Well, now I was embarked on a rocky sea. Because in those days, it was not a multiple choice thing, Skip. In those days, they gave you 10 questions. Essay questions. And they meant it. And every month, they would publish in QST, which was a big amateur radio journal and remains that of the time. They would publish, strangely enough, they don't do it any longer, the percentage of passees every given month for the amateur radio exams. And at that time, they had something like 15 to 20% passees. And I would see that. And I knew that I was facing the bull itself. I was to go in over the horns. Well, we quickly pass over the next year, which is a total blank to me. I was dedicated. Day after day, hour after hour, my mother would wonder why, you know, why my grade in English fell suddenly to D minus. Why in geography I was barely limping along. Why I hardly made it in algebra. But let me tell you, I was really something around those Class B modulators. I was the only kid in the entire school who knew anything about Class C RF amplification. The only kid. Well, now comes that moment when I began to see the edge of talent approaching. I got my license. I learned the code. And I began to taste something funny in my veins. What was it? CW. Now, perhaps you don't know what CW is, friend. CW is code. You've heard code. You've heard people on the radio sometime when you see the submarine movies. The guy that's going... I'm sending you actual code via Kazoo. I am, actually. I will give you the brass fig McGee if you could have read it. And I am beginning to become hung on something. At 1 o'clock in the morning, 2 o'clock in the morning, I am working amateur stations on code. And it seemed that as I worked, as I began to develop a technique in this strange art of transmitting to other people with my fingers. You know, code is an interesting way to talk. Transmitting with my fingers and hearing this sound coming in, these high, thin, wailing voices from 1,000 miles away, from 2,000 miles away, from across the ocean, that I began to hear that others could do it faster and better. I began to hear that beautiful sound of a beautiful fist, and I finally rose to 20 words a minute, 30 words a minute, 40 words a minute, and finally I got a 45 word a minute certificate, a lightning fast operator. And done one night on 40 meters, I met my match. One night on 40 meters at 3 o'clock in the morning, I hooked up with a guy from Pittsburgh, and we got into a speed match. And by 3:15 that morning, I was reduced to a rubble. I met a guy who could send and receive well in excess of 60 words a minute on 40 meters. It was then that I knew that out there in that dark river there are shores. Out there, there are people who can really do it. Somewhere, there's a guy that can really, really make it move. And that there are limits. I can only say to the rest of you guys, you kids out there, you're lucky. You have not yet been put to the test. You have not, at 3 o'clock in the morning, met a guy who can really write a play. You have not met, at 4 o'clock in the morning, a guy who can really act. You have not met at 4:15 a.m. a guy who could send and receive on above 200 watts on 40, 65 words a minute, encoded groups without even missing a beat for a half hour on air. And until you do, you are living in a dream. A dream.
1: And that dream came to you from January 6th, 1965. Gene Shepherd wrapping up Mass Backwards. Bo, we got to get out of here. See you Sunday night, 7 p.m., the Golden Age of Radio. This is Max Schmidt. 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Stay tuned for Wake Up Call right here on WBAI New York.

0: to the wild wood. Oh, Martha, what a crummy old bag you are.
1: Oh, honking, am I? Oh, for heaven's sakes, I'm on the radio. Why don't you just let me know? Just think what I could have said. Had I not known, I could have said that. And I could have said... Luckily, that was cut out.
0: Martha, rambling rose of the wild wood. Oh, Martha, la chee chee chee.
1: What's going on in Great Bend, Kansas, you know? I always thought Great Bend, Kansas was kind of a square place. Oh, yeah. I'll tell you, this is the computer at the Barton County Junior College in Great Bend, Kansas, analyzed enrollment cards turned in last week. You know, they just enrolled there. That swinging little school there, and 55% of the students are male. 43% are female. I'm just telling you this. This came in on the United Press. I didn't invent it. Just 2% are undecided. Martha, rambling rose of the wildwood.
2: All right, now, can we have a little sneaky, sinister, deep-thinking, philosophical, dramatic music, if you will, please. Dramatic music, soft and philosophical. Let's hear it, then. Oh, yes, that's very philosophical. Yes. I think the advertisements of today are going much further than advertisements ever did go, friend. Much, much further. As a matter of fact, I know one guy who went and saw old Calcutta, you know, and he says, that's ridiculous. He said he could have spent 3 hours in front of the boob tube on any given Saturday night. He'd seen more true SEX than he saw at old Calcutta. But that's neither here nor there. They're also getting into some pretty deep stuff. I don't know whether you've seen this series of billboards. I'd like you to turn your attention now to a little dramatic scene. Two typical guys are sitting in the office, see? One guy's got his lunch. He's eating a peanut butter and jelly sandwich. And the other guy's just come up from Chock Full of Nuts, and he's got a tuna salad sandwich. And some diet Yoo-Hoo. Look at that. Two typical guys. And one says to the other, "Say, Clarence, you don't mind if I get a little personal here, do you?" "Why, no, Howard. Perfectly all right. Clarence, you know, I've been thinking about you the other day. In fact, I was talking to Howie, and I said, have you noticed Howard? Have you noticed that he seems to be so calm these days? I mean, not only that, you know, remember how nervous he used to be? He used to be uptight, used to knock the water cooler over? The time he threw him the computer down the air shaft? And he was real nervous, and I just said, you know, if there's a big change come over you, what is it?" Well, I'll tell you, I found something to believe in.
1: You what?
2: I have found an anchor upon which to base my life. That all men spend most of their lives searching. Has that ever occurred to you, Clarence? Searching. Looking for something to hold on to. And I found it.
1: Oh, yeah?
2: Yes, I have. I found it.
1: I've tried everything.
2: You remember last summer when I was a Zen Buddhist?
1: Yeah, that was exciting.
2: Yes, I was a Zen Buddhist. You remember last summer? After a while, you know, I got so sick and tired of rice, I just couldn't take that scene. I mean, it was rice day and night. And all those scratchy robes. And sitting down there, I'll tell you, that I went into the lotus position twice, and I thought I'd bust my leg. And I, you know, that was enough for me. I knew that that wasn't my thing.
1: Well, I guess you must have found it, though. I'm really impressed. I mean, I've never seen you like this. You sit there quietly, and you look off to the distance all the time. Once in a while, you hum, and I seen you writing poems the other days. You used to write them crummy memos. Now you write poems. What is it?
2: Well, I tried everything, you know. You remember last winter I went on the LSD kick? I figured I could believe in that. I got nothing but headaches. Every time I take the LSD, I get nothing but a headache and a sore throat. That's all I ever got, you know. I don't care what Paul Krasner says about it. It didn't do it. Nothing to me, you know. Yeah, well. And then that hippie commune. Remember, me and Mabel went out to San Francisco, Haight-Ashbury. We joined that commune. I sat around. Well, 6 weeks later, I got nothing but lice. I never could play the guitar. I can't stand the sound of a guitar. We sat around and did nothing. And, after a while, all them bugs and all that stuff, I just couldn't take it. Well, I don't blame you, you know. I seen you scratching when you come back. I didn't know. I never thought them hippie communes. I thought they was kind of groovy, but I never thought about they never mentioned the bugs in Life magazine, all that stuff. Yes. Oh, I found something, though. Remember when I was a peacenik, you remember? I went into the peace thing for a while there. I really grabbed a hold of it. Well, I'll tell you. You know what busted that for me, Howard? You know what broke that for me? Well, I'll tell you. We was marching up and down one day in front of the UN, and this other peacenik, he swung his sign around and had bumped me in the elbow, and I said, please, don't bump me in the elbow. And the next thing you know, the guy hit me over the head on it, and there was 17 of us peaceniks out there fist fighting. I got a busted nose. I'm just not tough enough to be a peacenik. I can't hit people like they do. But what was it? What was it you found? Well, I'll tell you. I tried it all. Christian Science, a whole bit. Astrology. I went and sat cross-legged in front of Gene Dixon for 2 weeks. Nothing. I tried it all. Do you know that I was subscribing to the Village Voice 3 years before it was published? I'm a believer. But it's not done nothing for me. Nothing. Well, what do you do? Oh, listen, I went to everything the YMHA put on for the last 9 years. And I just hear nothing but these little skinny guys saying poetry through their nose. And it's, you know, it's same stuff every week. Well, what is it? Tell me what it is. I'm looking myself. I mean, me and Kate, we've been looking for something. Looking. I'm just driving me out of my void. The other day, we're sitting there. We're eating our Spam the other day. And she says, look, Howard, we better get something to believe in, or we are not a family that's going to stick together. You know what they say? A family that prays together stays together. We ain't going to stay together. And I said, oh, I got to find something. And now you found something. What is it? What is it? Oh, please, what is it? Easy, boy. Easy, boy. When a man has discovered something, he's discovered something. I'll tell you how it was. Oh, it's the day that changed my life. It was a moment of Satori. I'll never forget it. I'm riding along US-1 in that rotten Brand X car that I bought a couple of years back. You know, the one with the balsa wood transmission? The one with the stereo, and the only one speaker that worked was nothing that gave me nothing but thumps. Never gave me the highs or nothing. Remember that car?
3: Yeah, what's that gonna do?
2: Well, I'll tell you. I was driving along Route 1. You know, they wouldn't let me on the turnpike after the first year with that car. They just wouldn't let me through the thing. There was a menace to navigation. Well, inadvertently, that car led me to the truth. The truth. And I want you to sit down, Howard. I want you to look deep into your navel. I want you to say to yourself, where have I missed the great truths of our time? Sitting around watching the Mets. When you should have been believing in something. Who can believe in the Mets? They're winners. Next year they'll be losers. And then what? Where'll you be when they're back down in seventh place, huh? For years I was a Yankee fan, right? Now look it. Yankee fan, huh? Say Yankee of this town and you're getting hit in the face with a pie. Even Mike Burke is a Met fan, huh? All right. Everything I believed in crumbled before me. You know, I own 3 guitars. I have nothing but blisters all over my hand. I could never play nothing. And I kept trying to play Blowing in the Wind, and it kept coming out like My Bonnie Lies Over the Ocean. The only thing I could play. Try singing that at the bitter end. See if you get anywhere with it. Well, I'll tell you. I'm driving along Route 1 the other day. You never know when you're going to see something that's going to bring the truth to you, Howard. I'm driving along Route 1, and that crummy, that monster, that thing with the silly putty kingpins, it's banging along and shaking, and I see a signboard coming out over the hill. It came up over the Shell station. I looked at it, and first, I don't read signboards, you know. Ever since I saw the one that says, vote for Rocky, and I voted, and look now. I'm driving along, and there's this big sign, and it says, at last, Something to believe in. Something went off in my head. Something to believe in. I have been looking for something to believe in all my life. And there, under the slogan, something to believe in, it was a clarion call to truth. It said, your new Buick. Well, Howie, right then and there, I went down to my Buick dealer. And I bought a new Buick. And my God, Howard, my life has changed. Changed. I have something I can believe in now, Howard. I mean, I forget the Pope. Forget Ho Chi Minh. Forget Mao. Forget Karl Marx, Schopenhauer. Forget Euripides. Forget Plato. Forget Mary Baker Eddy. Forget Jean Dixon. Forget John Neville. All of the greats. Forget them. Forget Gil Hodges. Even that. I believe in my Skylark. And we're happy. And every night, the little woman and I go and sit in the front seat and meditate. We just run our hands over the dashboard. And those little lights of the gas gauge glint and glimmer for truth. And then we go out and we just feel our... We run our hands over the beautiful, smooth, silken velvet truth of the hood. Things are different now. I think our marriage will last now. I bought a Skylark and I picked up a special for her. And together, the two of us, we pray together every Sunday in front of the Shell station. This little drama was brought to you by the U.S. Council of Better Things to Believe In, Incorporated, a tax-free foundation.
3: Why do they put all that stuff on my show? Why can't they put these tax-free things on John Gambling's show in the morning? Instead of all them shinola spots, huh? Crying out loud. Geez, wasn't that touching? It really was. You know, I think, we all need something to believe in. I think that was good advice, as Mel Allen would say. Good advice. I'll try a Jackie Gleason on you. See, I hold this thing up and say... Ah, nothing like Tab. Oh, a little diet-free Tab. Oh, wow. Oh, yes. Well, of course, there's the 7-Up sect. That's a cult. But I hate cultists. And it's kind of nice to know that all 12 of our listeners are out there tonight. We just got a report from the ARB people. And I can't even tell you what ARB stands for because our kids listening. And, I can't tell you. No. Radio hasn't grown up yet. Nope, you'll have to think it out yourself. And I got a note from the ARB people. They said they're all listening tonight. All 12. I mean, I like the way that guy said that.

0: 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That has a little pizzazz.
1: Oh, speaking of pizzazz, will you please, please, if you will. All right, wine, ein, zwei, drei, hit it. Come on, big. Jump, choo, choo, choo. Oh, hooray, it's all beginning to happen. It's happening at Fairleigh Dickinson University. Oh, Theta Beta Sigma Chi. Oh, the Rutherford Biological Society of Fairleigh Dickinson U. Oh, why did they make me do this? This is insane. I'm a grown-up man. I've won prizes. What am I doing here? Theta Beta Sigma, the Rutherford Biological Society of Fairleigh Dickinson University presents... I won't say it. Joe Franklin, tonight, on the xylophone, doing his famous tap dance in his soft shoe shuffle. He'll play your favorite tunes. He'll sing your favorite old melodies. And he'll talk about the good old days. Barry Farber will be on the alto sax, his famous singing alto sax. And Bouncing Peter Roberts, of course, will play his...

0: faith in the sacred kind. The Rutherford Biological Society, Fairleigh Dickinson University.
1: Ah, this is insane. I won't. I stop it. I can't do that anymore. It's just silly. Silly. S-I-L-Y. Silly. We'll not do that anymore. Now, don't look embarrassed, Lee. It's all right. I thought that was kind of cute, actually. I get about 7,000 underground papers, you know, mailed to me all the time. Because they recognize anybody that's on WOR after Joe Franklin is underground. And Well, you are. This is a special kind of underground. It really is. I mean, you know, when you find yourself down here, you know, among all the bird whistles I get that. You know what? The old stations that I used to work on are pursuing me. You know, up and down a dial. Do you know the two old stations that I used to work for interfere with the station now that I'm on? Yeah, and they're doing it out of meanness, that's all. I used to work on the Cincinnati station. They keep jiggling the crystal out there in Cincinnati. They're on 700, see, and we're on 710. And, of course, we got a crystal that hasn't met. I mean, WR here, we wander up and down the dial. You know, some nights we're down around 1520, and then we wander all the way up to 540. One time we were way up with the ship frequencies. In fact, one time WR is up in the Loran frequencies, you know, for a while there. We drift back and forth, and, well, nothing wrong with that. I mean, that's a proletarian revolution. I think, we're being bombed by silly, idiotic, old-fashioned ideologies like crystals in the final of your transmitter. That kind of jazz. But, nevertheless, we would like to salute this underground newspaper. And they don't always say what you expect them to say. Now, if you please give me a little Stars and Stripes there, please. Just to get out of the pile there. And while they're doing that, you don't mind if I... oh, no, that's terrible. I got a note here. Hey, listen, you wonder why I'm in such a great, fantastic mood tonight? Are you all wondering? Well, it's because And I'm going to have to apologize to all the Met fans out there. I happen to be a Met fan. I was a Met fan, believe me. I'll never forget one day, I was out at the Polo Grounds. I was out at the Polo Grounds the day that Ed Cranepool played his first game. And, I was sitting, it was way at the end of the season. It was really cold. In fact, there were icicles hanging off of Casey Stengel's jowls. It was a real bad day. And the Mets had just lost their 117th game, and it looked like they were almost going to win a game, see? And you know who they were playing? Another team that was so far down the cellar, it was unbelievable. These two teams were battling it out for the title as to who was going to lose the last game of the season, see? And that's right. And if any of you are curious, I can even tell you who pitched that game. The two of them were out there, these two teams, complete studies in futility. It was the Chicago Cubs. Now, if you think that everybody thinks the Mets were a joke, but you know that the Cubs have not won a pennant since the end of World War II. I think they won a pennant, 46. Well, that's the end of World War II. I was right. They won a pennant about 5 minutes after they dropped the atom bomb. Everybody was still walking around stunned, you know, and the Cubs got in. Yeah, everything, you know, they won. And so they haven't won another one. That's been, 300-400 years ago. And so I went out to see the Cubs and the Mets play the last game of the season. And the announcer out there at the stadium, see, he's on the PA system, and they got all these dildocs coming in for the Mets. Of course, they were bringing up everybody. Oh, yeah. Did you know that one game Casey Stengel's wife played?

0: second base for three innings. They just couldn't dig up anybody, you know. And I was, it was such a bad game that I was expecting somebody to come up through the, you know, the crowd. Say, anybody here know how to play shortstop? Anybody here like to try, how about third base? Hey, you look like a third baseman. I'm a fat guy. Come on, put down a beer. How about going out? Here's a glove, you know. I was hoping, you know, this is a, all men go through this phase, you know, when you hope that one day you're going to be sitting out there, see, and some guy's going to come sliding into second, break his leg, and they're going to put in another guy, and he goes sliding into third and breaks his leg. And as he did, he busts three ribs on the shortstop's neck, you know, and then he slides in, and the catcher's hurt, and all of a sudden there's no ball players. With that, Gil Hodges comes out with a white towel. He waves the towel. He walks out in front of the stand and says, ladies and gentlemen, we have received permission from the league to ask for volunteers. We have six players left, and we need a minimum of nine to play the game. Who would like to volunteer? We have received permission from the... And it doesn't make it... No, money. Who cares about money? Get out of there. You. Let me tell you this. You get out in the Major League ballpark, you forget money. Doggone quick. And so he says, who wants to volunteer? This is the secret desire of every male. You know? And then they spot him. See, he says, oh, no. And the chickies was, go ahead, Charlie. You were great at the fat man, skinny man softball game last week out of the park. You were terrific. Go on, tell him. You really hit one. It was straight up in the air. I never saw anybody hit a ball straight up in the air like that. I mean, go on, tell him. Go on. Oh, no. With that, all of a sudden, Gil Hodges spots you. Hey!
1: Well, a tall, skinny guy with pimples sitting up there, would he please step down here? And we'd love to have your shortstop, please. We need you very bad.
0: You get up and you walk down the stairs into the dugout and everybody's cheering. And, of course, they don't have a uniform, see. You don't have, so you have to roll your pants up. And you're out there and they give you this glove. It's an old, and it, you know, it's some old glove that Elston Howard had last year. See, so now you got your glove and you're out there. And your shortstop. The dreams of glory, then. Then what is the next dream, of course? Okay. Let's say Willie Stargell is up, right? Oh, boy. Willie Stargell is up. And Willie Stargell has made Shea Stadium his own private playground. Willie Stargell, you know, hit the first home run ever hit in Shea Stadium, and he has not stopped since. So Willie is out there. See, he's a real mean-looking guy. So Willie Stargell, he whips the bat around. Whew! You hear that bat whipping. He's just whipping. See, practice. You feel the breeze all around at shortstop. You're out there, seeing you got your corduroy knickers rolled up, you know, over your knees, and you holler, all right, come on, let him hit it. Hey, let him hit it. This is what you always say, you know, when you play the fat guys, play the skinny guys. And so you start hitting your glove. Hey, let him hit it. And with that, the third baseman, see, Ed Charles, hey, cut it out. That's bush. You don't holler that. Let him hit it. You don't say it. You don't holler anything they can understand, man. All you say is, hey, ooh, ooh, ooh. That's all you holler. And you, ooh, ooh, ooh, ooh, ooh, ooh, ooh, ooh. See, inarticulate croaks of angry athleticism. Woo, woo, woo. You're walking around, and Stargell sees you out there. He sees this guy with the knickers. It's a whap. He smashes that ball. There it is. It's drilling out there toward shortstop. And there goes, what's his name? The skinny guy from back of third base. He runs. He slides. What a stop. Fantastic stop. Oh, my God, what a stop. He throws from the knee. What an arm. And he gets him by an eyelash at first. What a play. It's the greatest play we've seen yet this year. Holy smokes. What's that man's name? The one with the corduroy knickers. Now you get up. What a moment. See, and, of course, next inning, you're at bat. And the pitcher happens to be, let's see, Willie Stargell. Who would be pitching for Willie Stargell's ball club? All right, Bob Veal. Yeah, Bob Veal. See, he's another mean mother. And so here's Bob Veal walking around the team. See, he kicks the third. He spits. And he spits so hard that it hits the pitcher's mouth, and you get some on your shoe. And here you are standing way over by home plate, see, and the catcher's getting in the eye. He's walking around. Yeah, all right. And you see the catcher down there. I don't know who the Pittsburgh catcher is. Who's the Pittsburgh catcher here? And I got some Pittsburgh. No, they didn't have a good catcher. Anyway, there's a pitcher. They don't have one? Well, they don't need one with Bob Veal pitching. So the Pittsburgh catcher, no, they don't with their pitching staff. No, they just need a lot of outfielders. So anyway, Bob Veal looks down. See, the catcher's giving the sign. And he starts to talk about, man, all right, let's go, lay it in, all right, let's go, Bob, shoo, pow, pow. And you feel this thing. See, you just sensed that the ball went past you. Whap. And you see the fantastic recoil of the catcher. The ball hits the catcher's mitt, and the catcher moves back 7 inches. Just slides him back, you know, like a gas-operated weeping. All right, let's go, Bobby boy. You cut this guy. You can't hit that ball. Let's go. This guy's nothing. Let him hit it. And

You're up there at Blitz. You're digging in, see, with your quarter of nickel set drooping down around your ankle. See, you're digging in. There's a windup. You see the pitch, and you see that sudden flash of white. Your eyes close. You swing. You feel a jar all the way through your gut. And then you hear the crowd. And there's a stunned silence. 724 feet. It landed in the parking lot where Robert Moses had that little private World's Fair that he had. You remember that? 724 feet, breaking the world's home run tape distance record. And you trot around. Of course, ironically, you fall over second base as you trot around in your home run. And these are dreams of glory. These are all male dreams of glory. They're not chick dreams of glory. Instantly, I will worry. I will tell you this. Tomorrow, the next day, I will receive 1,922 letters from ladies saying, "Your program the other night bored me, and in spite of that, I stuck with you. It's so terrible talking about baseball." And, you know, women are that way. So, you know, it's 50-50, split down the middle. You lose some, you win some. And, you know, tomorrow night's doily night, lady, okay? Tomorrow night, I'll tell about my aunt and Min making a doily, you know? And remember the guy at the polo game. What guy? There were several guys came out. Oh, the guy at the polo? Well, I actually saw this. Let me tell you what happened. No, she's right. I saw this fantastic moment of dreams come true one time. Now, before I tell you this, I have to explain something very deeply personal and very emotional to me. The reason that I am so skittish tonight is that I am wearing the absolute end piece of clothing that I own. Absolute the end. And I have to apologize to all you Met fans out there. I happen to be a Met fan, but I'm apologizing to you. Let's put it this way, I am an intellectual Met fan. I dig the Mets, okay? But deep down inside my gut, down there where those little dark skulking figures of my psyche lurk at night and go fishing for catfish just next to my pancreas there, way down deep, You never stop believing in the gods of your youth. You don't. Nothing to do with, no. It has nothing to do with nostalgia. Listen to me carefully. There are a lot of kids right now out there tonight listening, right this minute, who are 10 years old, listening to the show. Yes, there are. I know these. They're out there. And I want to tell you about them. I'll bet out of those, let's say, 100 of them, now I'm not speaking for women, I'm speaking for boy types, because that's the only thing I was, you know? And a lot of women who, now immediately I'm going to get 700 letters from people saying, "What do you mean? Boys and girls are the same. Why, I was a girl." No. Any man can tell you, no man would ever say boys and girls are the same. Only women say that. Right? Oh, no. No, I'm not even talking about the biological things. I'm talking about attitude. So I get this, I say that there's probably 28 million 10-year-old kids listening out there, most of whom have seen a girl within the last 2 years. You know, you start getting really interested in girls when you're about eight. Really? Yes, you do. Oh, you have a different interest before that. You're fascinated. Five? Oh, no, I know all that stuff you read in the psych books. That's not what I'm discussing. I'm talking about real life. Well, you were precocious. That's your problem. But I agree that you're fascinated at five, but I'm talking about you really feel these deep pangs of total love. See, you see this chick across the street, and she's got this hair that's cut like a football helmet, you know? And her name, they always have some, you know, some name like Esther Jane or something like that, Joanne or something. So these kids, you go out of your bird, you see, for a while. You walk around, you bump into the end table and all that stuff, and you keep peeking across the street, and you keep walking around in front of the house and all that stuff. Well, now, probably in the next 2 years, or even less, probably in the next 20 minutes, any of you guys that are listening, this girl, you will no longer be involved with this girl, if you ever were at all. But it's already set. From that day on, you will be secretly in love with girls who all look like this girl, even if you don't remember her. Do you know that they found out
that when you take a guy, he'll look at he'll let's

take, he takes a magazine where there's a lot of ads in it. And there's a lot of women, a lot of models, you see. And there's maybe 500 of them in this magazine. He will pick. One guy says, oh, man, what a great-looking chick. Now, he can't tell you why he thinks she's a great-looking chick, except he thinks she is. Now, the next guy said, oh, come on, look at this one here, man. This is the real Bippy, see? And he's pointed his tall, skinny one who looks like a hatchet, you know, coming head on. And you can't figure what he sees in this girl. Well, ultimately, nobody can tell why they think a girl is great-looking. There is a very strong school of thought that says, and I'm talking about a serious psychological school of thought, that says that it goes back to the first stirrings of interest outside of the family. Nothing to do with your mother or your sister or anything else. There was this girl who was two rows over in second grade. And it's hard to remember her even. So you say, oh, no, that did not happen to me. Well, I submit to you that you probably don't remember it at all. But that doesn't mean it didn't happen. That it's way down there in the bottom of everything, see? Now, she could have done a lot of things to make this happen. She beat you the spelling contest. You know, she could spell scissors. And you were having lucky, you know, having trouble spelling the and it. And you were overcome by total, complete, you know, you're completely gassed in your admiration for this chick. Scissors. You know, that kind. She says, yesterday, Y-E-S-T-E-R-D-A-Y. Mm. You keep saying Y-E-S-E-T. No, Y-E-S-T. Well, all right now. The only point that I'm getting at here is that you can grow up, you see, and become a lot of things. But deep down inside it is a bell that rings. For example, every time I take the sport page, even though the first thing I do is look at the Met score, see? Then after that, I look to see whether Bobby Mercer did anything today. And then way down at the bottom, it says, White Sox drop pair. Well, now, I'm sorry, I grew up a White Sox fan. I'm sorry. Now, there's a lot of completely dedicated Met fans, kids, right now, out there in the darkness, with their banners and signs and all that. Well, what are those kids going to do when they get to be, say, 26, they've got their M.A. from Rutgers, the biggest high school in the Western world, they get their M.A. in the philological studies, and now they're shipped to work in some office in San Diego. Do you think that they will ever outgrow being a Met fan? I doubt it. Now, they may become attached because they go to the ball games, to the San Diego Padres, which is hard to believe, but they do, see? Especially if the Padres suddenly find themselves in a fantastic pennant race. They'll be sucked into it. But always there will be a little thing, a little bell will ring when the word Met is said. They will remember Ed Cranepool crawling back to first base. I did. I saw him in his first game. I'll never forget the scene. Cranepool somehow got around to third base. This was the first game he ever played. And he overran third. He completely overran it. And he's down on the ground, and he's crawling on his hands and knees back to third base. Well, the third baseman of the Chicago Cubs, who was Ron Santo even then, he just sort of laughed. He saw Cranepool crawling towards him, see? And Santo's got the ball. He just waited for Cranepool to crawl right up to him. He tagged him right on the top of the head. And Cranepool looked up. That was the Mets. Well, you know who was pitching for the Mets? He won his first game of the year that day. It was on the last day of the season. Who was it? The first game he won that year. Well, I'll give you a clue. His last name began with an M, and he was hardly known on the Mets. Miller. Righty Bob Miller, who was later sold. And Whitey out there was winning, and I was sitting, I didn't know it, I was sitting next to his wife, and she was crying all through the last three innings because he was winning his first ball game. Mets 3, St. Louis 2, Mets win. How about that, man? That means one more ball game tomorrow night. Oh, boy, and then it's Frank Robinson. And then it's reality. They won't be playing the Astros. Well, they'll be playing the big boys. However, I am now in the middle of a very, this is very dramatic for me. Last spring, a little thing happened to me. I was approached by an agency, and they said,
You have done some mighty funny things about the Chicago White Sox. We would like you to do all the Chicago White Sox commercials to be played all over the Midwest on TV and radio. I said, groovy, great. So I started to do them, and he says, what do you want to do these? How much dough do you want, Mac, before you make these? I said, well, I want a lot of dough, that's right. How much is a ball club worth? And he says, well, oh, you'd want more than that. I said, okay. And so I made these commercials. Now, maybe any of you who are traveling out in the Midwest, you might have heard them. They were all over, they're all over radio and TV out there, these White Sox. Very funny commercials. They won a couple of prizes. But then I said to him this. I said, man, look, I got you over a barrel. You want me to do these commercials, right? The White Sox requested it, right? He said, yeah, that's right. That's how the cookie crumbles, man, yeah. We run up the flagpole, see whether it whistles Dixie, right? I says, that's right, Bill. Now, I want to tell you, Billy boy, if you want old Shep to do those commercials, you are going to have to get me a Chicago White Sox game team official warm-up jacket. And he got, you know, he got real nervous. You could see he blenched, like they always do in novels. He blenched. He started visibly. He said, but, I just work for the agency. I'd have to get that from the club. I said, that's right. Right from the club. I want Louis Aparicio's jacket. Well, boy, are you ever... Boy, wait till Afra hears about this. You taking jackets for pay. Wait till I hear about this. Wait till, you know... And today I got my Chicago White Sox jacket. I am wearing it right this minute. It's a Sox all over it. Poor old Stan Lomax, you know, he's very nearsighted. He thought it said sex. He got all excited. He thought it was a new club, you know, down on the 23rd floor. So, I'm sorry, Stan. That's the way the cookie crumbles. It's just a bad O that Sox have. But it's his O for owner, you know. And so I got this beautiful jacket. And I may just wear it to Fairleigh Dickinson this coming Friday. Would you like to see me in my jacket out there? Do you think I should wear this out there? Isn't that a great big fantastic ovation in my beautiful jacket? That's right. Oh, yeah. I'll allow you to come up on a stage and fight and yell and scream, all you Met fans. Huh? But it's a true Chicago White Sox jacket. The worst ball club in the American League. And I got a jacket from it. So you can see why I'm excited. A true loser jacket. You notice the elbows are worn? You notice that? Sure. White Sox used their jacket 9 years running. This jacket was owned by Red Faber, who pitched for it.

man. Hello, hello. You better watch it there, friend, tonight. It can happen to you. Ba-da-boo. We'd like to salute somebody here tonight, a 23-year-old man described by the telephone company executive as being, quote, nearly a telephonic genius. A telephonic genius Thursday was placed under $1 bond on charges that he made long-distance calls free all over the country by whistling into his telephone. Joseph, we'd like to salute him. He's a... This is progress, friends. Science. You have to salute science. Joseph C. Ingracia, Jr., 23, said in city court in Memphis that he made worldwide calls. I mean, he called London, Lebanon, New Delhi. Worldwide calls by using his own whistles and a tiny secret electronic box he invented. Ingracia, who holds a math degree from Florida University, was caught making similar calls in Florida in 1968 and was warned by the telephone company to cut it out. And he says, and we're going to quote Mr. Ingracia. He's a rare man of our time. One of the very rare guys who admits that he's been doing a little hanky-panky. We quote Mr. Ingracia, quote, I have done wrong, and the phone company has every right to prosecute me. I am wrong. Yes, indeed. He's the first man in over 27 years to admit he's wrong in anything. And we would like to salute Mr. Ingracia tonight for this unparalleled honesty and self-appraisal. So, Mr. Ingracia, we'd like to salute you tonight.

0: Thank you, thank you. Reset that there. We'd like to use that later. We'd like to slew them there. He admitted it. Incidentally, furthermore, if you want to hear more about this thing, quite a story here. He invented this thing, see? And he went on to say this. He says, I am fascinated by telephones. I can't stay away from phones. Before we get too deeply involved in this thing, I'd like to say that I, as a man of electronic communications, one of the great formative factors in my life has been the fact that at the age of about 10 or 11, I got really involved in electronics. And all I could think of all throughout most of my teens was electronics, building stuff, and going on the air with it. I never thought of listening particularly. Well, that's very different. And I didn't build receivers, I built transmitters, which is a very different process. So, and it was through this curious hobby that curious to most people who don't think of electronics as anything other than a thing that's on top of the refrigerator. That's all, you know. So here I am, you know, at the age of 10 or 11, I'm deeply involved in electronics, and all I thought about, ate, slept, dreamed of circuit diagrams. And by the age of about 12, I could give you the circuit diagram of every known screen grid pentode tube that was being built at that time. I mean, I could give you the mu figure on it. I could tell you the comparative plate voltages and the plate currents under various type usage of curves. For example, you came up to me and says, "Could you please tell me at 400 volts, class C, with X amount of drive, what kind of plate current should you expect on a 6L6 under class C usage?" I could pop it out instantly. Try that on for size, friends. Well, now that's getting pretty esoteric, but nevertheless, at the age of about 10, I got deeply involved in this electronic thing, little realizing that it was going to contribute to many aspects of my life. Almost anything you get involved in at that age will ultimately mold you. I was about 14 now. I'm a licensed amateur. See, I'm on the air now. And that was a great moment, man, getting my my general license, really on the air, see, with all the rest of the big people, and struggling. I had a paper out that paid me roughly 87 cents a week. And I mean, it took like 500 hours to knock it down. I mean, what a job. But every week I'd knock down that 80 cents or something like that, and I would save my money for parts. For example, a crystal, a Bliley X-cut crystal, would cost something like $4 or $5. Well, now, when you're making and knocking down 80 cents a week, not including Baby Ruth bars you buy from time to time and stuff like Butterfinger bars and that kind of jazz. Oh, yeah, let's face it. I would have about maybe 30, maybe 40 cents a week that I could actually put aside, say, for something, a big purchase. Well, do you realize how many months it takes to buy an X-cut Bliley crystal at, say, $4? Oh, I'm telling you, it's like, you know, it's like a 12-year-old kid trying to buy a Ferrari. Well, anyway, I did it. I remember the great moment when I went down. I finally had saved all my dough. I went down to Lafayette Radio, and I told them what crystal I wanted. And sure enough, within a couple of days, the crystal arrived, and I was ready to go. And at least I had the crystal. And so each part was like just like giving birth to a square egg if you're a chicken. You know, each part, and each part was precious and beautiful to me. I'm building at that point. I remember I was building a 6L6 driven by a 6C5, and then it was a tri-tet oscillator, if you're curious, doubling down to 20 from a 40-meter crystal, okay? Yes, indeed. Shepherd's official. And so I was working away on this thing, and it was panning out pretty well. I was just barely making it. And finally, the big day came when I had all the parts I needed, and I could actually set about to assemble this transmitter. So I did. I worked for 2 or 3 weeks on it to get everything, beautiful soldering job. Every lead was neatly clipped and just beautiful. And I got the rig all set, and I had a dummy load, and I tuned it up, and it actually, a beautiful, just fantastic reaction. I mean, the plate current was perfect, right on the button. The grid drive Absolutely, right on to the mill. I mean, to the millivolt. The grid drive was perfect, and I had a beautiful, clean signal on 20 meters. The only problem was I was running about 2.7 watts. It was such a tiny transmitter as far as power was concerned, because I had very little voltage. I was trying to run it on this low, very low plate voltage receiving power supply that I had, which is all I could afford. It's an old power supply that I'd made out of a Sears Roebuck receiver or something like that, and I was barely turning in enough voltage, had enough plate voltage on that final 6L6 to maybe make about 2 or 3 watts input on 20 meters. Well, so there I am, down in the middle of the band. For those of you who don't know anything about it, it's like everybody in your neighborhood has got this beautiful hi-fi 80-watt stereo system, and you have got a wind-up phonograph that only works out of one earphone. And and so I was really over my head. And days would go by. I would go on the air, and I would try to work people. See, and I'd stay up all night. It was summertime, just the beginning of the summer. And I would stay up all night. I'd hear these signals coming in, and days would go by, and I would work maybe one or two signals a month. And it was a great moment. See, and they would always lose me before I could finish my contact. And they would come back to me, and I would come back frantically and sweating. And then that big event happened. Now, every special interest group has got its organizations. Now, if you're an 18th century coin collector, there are organizations of 18th century coin cuckoos. And they always have their little magazines, and they have their little gatherings. If you are a lady who specializes in blueberry cupcakes, I'm sure that there's a Blueberry Cupcake Appreciators League, which undoubtedly meets in Cincinnati every 2 years and has a speaker and illustrated lectures and slides. And so no matter what kind of an organization you're in, there's always a special little group which forms and has meetings. Well, now the hams, amateur radio operators, have things called ham fests. Now, a ham fest is just what it sounds like. They have a big picnic someplace, and it's a big yearly event, and all the hams who are a member of the crowd and who are in that area go to this thing, see, and they all wear their call sign, which is given to them at the gate. They wear their call sign with a great big button, you know, I am W9JZA. All right. See, every ham is known in the ham fraternity. I hope I'm not boring you, but every ham is known in the ham fraternity, not by his name, but by his call sign. And my new name, and I have this new name, which I'm very proud of, and which I always refer to myself as, is QWN. I am QWN. And I had my buddies around. See, one of my buddies was QWK. We'd both gotten our calls the same day. We'd gone up and got our licenses at the same time, and he was QWK. I had a friend who was YEI. Now, all these different calls, another guy was PLM. Everybody had these names, and they really were names, and you don't even use any other name. So I was now qualified to go to my first ham fest. I'm a licensed ham, and I can hardly wait. Oh, man, it's springtime, see, and all the guys are talking about this on the band, all over the air there. See, I wasn't talking about it because I was having a hell of a time getting in contact with anybody, but I was hearing them talk about it, see. And, they were talking about this thing for weeks. The big ham fest was going to be held out at the Forest Preserve, and it was going to be on this Saturday. And there were going to be thousands of hams from all that, what they call the Midwestern tri-state area, which meant Indiana, Illinois, and Wisconsin. And a lot of guys would be there from Michigan. And so I'm trying to figure out how I can get there. Well, this ham fest was going to be held like maybe 75 miles from where I live. You know, it's a good long trip. And I'm a kid. I don't have a car. And me and QWK and PLM and YEI are, you know, plotting how the hell to get there. Well, here I am, trying to figure it out. And also, there was one other thing. The ticket cost $2.50. You know, after all, it's a picnic scene. You get hot dogs and potato salad, and they give you lemonade to drink. And they were going to, the big thing about the ham fest was the drawing. Every ham fest had this tremendous drawing that all the manufacturers who manufacture electronic equipment would have contributed something to this thing. And all day long, they had this big drawing where people stand up on the platform and they draw numbers. Everybody's got a number. When he comes in, you know, you pay $2 and a half for your ticket and you get a stub. Everybody's got a number. And during the day, they draw numbers. Well, the prizes were just tremendous. I mean, the main prize that year, if you're curious what the main prize that year, was a national receiver, a very expensive national receiver, about $700. This is a national amateur shortwave communications receiver, highly sophisticated equipment, and a national transmitter, the two. So this thing came to about maybe $2,000, which is a pretty good award. And then they had another big award all the way down the line. Awards, like the first 50 prizes were tremendous things, like receivers, big transmitters. I remember one of them was a tremendous beam antenna, about $1,000 worth of antenna with this enormous tower and a tremendous tuning system and all. And, of course, hundreds and hundreds and hundreds of other awards all the way on down the line. Well, that was the big thing, to go there and try to win something. And everybody had the same chance, remember, that's important. You only could have one ticket, one number. Everybody had the same chance. So me and PLM are trying to figure out how to get to this thing, see? And so we're sitting down in the basement. We got to go to this thing. And I had scraped together $2 and a half, and it took me months to save this money to buy a ticket. And I had bought my ticket. PLM had his ticket. Trying to figure out how to get there. Well, that night, I get on the band, and I'm trying to talk to somebody. I can't work anybody. And all of a sudden, a local guy who rarely ever talked to me, big local ham, tremendous signal, and, you know, grown-up ham, very, very rarely talk to me. This big local guy comes back to me. And he says, "Hello there, QWN." I said, "Hi." He says, "You're barely making it over here. A lot of QRM on you there, a lot of heptadines and whistles." Of course, he was over four blocks away, so he's having trouble hearing me. So he said, "You guys going to the picnic?" I said, "Well, yeah. So you got any way to get there?" Said, "Well, actually, no, Gil." "Yeah, no." He said, "Well, listen, me and Big Jack are going Saturday, so how about you two kids going with us, PLM and you?" I said, "Yeah." Well, these guys, I mean, it's like getting invited to go to a ball game with, say, you know, with Roger Maris. Or you know, somebody, yeah, it's like Mickey Mantle calling him and saying, "Hey, I'd like to go on a Yankee game with me the other day." You know, these were two big, important, grown-up, very, very influential hams. I mean, they were presidents of the club and all that kind of stuff. And one of them, by the way, I'll tell you what they were. There were guys that were just sort of legendary. One of them owned the biggest chain of restaurants and, well, restaurants. The biggest chain of restaurants at that time in the Midwest. It would be like being invited to go to, you know, to go to the club with Mr. Needick. Or, you know, Nathan calls you up and says, "How would you like to get down?" You know, Mr. Hardart calls you. See, so here I am with this guy who was just sort of a legend. He was a very rich guy, had tremendous operation. You should have seen his ham stage. Oh, he had five big beam antennas up on this tremendous estate that he had out in the country in rolling hills. He had a full kilowatt on every band, and then he had a backup kilowatt transmitter for everyone. Had a kilowatt transmitters, and he had had all this. He must have had, you know, $50,000, $75,000, $100,000 worth of equipment. Well, the guy he's going with, if anything, made him look like a piker. This guy was a major executive from U.S. Steel. And, to put it very simply, this guy had an amateur station that was known around the world. I mean, seriously, known around the world. In fact, the pictures of the station appeared in handbooks and stuff like that. So here we are. We're just, you know, knocked out. We're with these two big, fantastic hams who had everything in the world. So the big day arrives. It's Saturday. The picnic starts at 12 noon. So me and PLM, we hotfoot it down to Gil's house. Gil, you know. His house. He had this great big English Tudor-type place with a winding driveway, great trees all around it. You could see these beams and vertical antennas sticking out all over the place. And so we go up the driveway, and sitting in his driveway there was this tremendous caddy. We ring the bell, And this lady came with a napkin on her head. It looked like a napkin. She was the maid. See, we never used to having maids. This lady with a napkin shows up. She's got this apron. She says, is Gil there? She looks down. Here's these two grubby kids. See, she says, may I say who's calling?
1: Well, just tell them QWN and PLM or that.
0: But she says, all right. And she comes back about 30 seconds later, and he says to come on down to his shack. Well, now, the shack is a ham's place where he operates from. So she leads us through this fantastic home, tapestries hanging on the walls, and great flower pots with enormous, beautiful displays of flowers. Oh, and paintings on the wall and mirrors. Oh, you know, just like in the movies. So we take this long walk, these long corridors. You can see rooms on all sides and somewhere off in the distance. This is what I've always associated with true elegance. Somewhere off in the distance, someone is meditatively playing Chopin. How about that, you know? Yeah, you know, somewhere in the distance, somebody's playing a harpsichord. So we go through these long corridors, and she takes us down. And finally, we're down in what I suppose would correspond to the playroom. And I was just knocked right out of my chair. Here's this room. It's nothing but racks and magnificent gray crackle panels all around the room with glowing green milliammeters and watt meters and RF standing wave ratio meters, all kinds of very esoteric. He had about five oscilloscopes to check on modulation pad. Oh, just fantastic. And here sitting at the desk is Gil himself, and he's wearing a casual cashmere jacket, and he's got these gray flannel slacks. He looked a little like Walter Pidgeon, you know, the kind of guy with the silver gray sideburns, and calabash pipe next to him, and he's running this fantastic ham equipment. And he has these three magnificent Hammerland receivers all lined up, all sitting there, sunken into the wall. And he's operating this thing, seeing. And he says, "Hi, fellas, come on, just a minute. Okay, ZS2AD." In the Pitcairn, South Africa. Listen, Charlie, I'll be on the air later tonight. And will you tell Fred in Tokyo, you know him, J79D, J7LA. Yeah, tell Fred that I'll be on the air later tonight, yeah. Okay, fine, all right, I'll see you next. Boom, boom, bang. He's throwing the switches up. I can hear the power supplies. It's so magnificent in this tremendous transmitter that you could hear the power supply turning off. Made a sound of true authority. You'd hear relays clicking distance, some far off distance. Now, everything is turning off now. I could see these green meters going out. And his equipment was so sophisticated that, of course, he had to have his filaments on all the time. So you see these little red glowing lights all over the place. He leaves them on all the time. Auxiliary power supplies and all that stuff. So he says, "Hey, let's get going, guys. Come on, let's get out there. Get in the car. We gotta pick up Charlie. It's almost time for the picnic." So we run out, jump in a Cadillac, and me and this kid, you know, sitting in the back. Me and PLM are sitting in the back of the car. This tremendous caddy, and he's got mobile equipment. Oh yeah, I mean, this guy's running like 500 watts on 2 meters mobile. Oh boy, he's got the. It's all push button and everything. So we drive over and we pick up the other guy. And he has an outfit that makes my friends look like a driver's stage, you know, something. Two of them are sitting up in the front seat. We're on our way to the picnic. Little did I realize that I was going to have one of the formative experiences of my day, in my life. We're driving to the picnic, and they're being kind of nice to us, you know, two little kids in the back, two hams there. And we received in the mail, when we bought our ticket, we received our call signs, which were on a button. So I had my big button on my sweater, and PLM had his big button, you know, with the call sign on it, And these two guys were so important, they didn't need any buttons, you know. Everybody, Gil, who is driving the car, turns to his friend Charlie, who is the fellow tycoon and fellow power in the business. He says, Charlie, what are the drawings about today? What are they drawing for today?" With that, Charlie says, "Oh, I don't know. They got a lot of junk there. I think the first prize is this new national." Yeah, I think it's the new National NC600XX. Yeah, it's the new diversity receiver. And I believe they're going to throw in a 1,000-watt national transmitter, yeah. With that, my friend Gil says, I'll tell you what I'll do, Charlie. If I win that, I'll give you
1: My Hammerlund. My new Hammerlund. How about that? And so Charles says, that's a bet. I'll tell you, if I win it, I'll see what I'll give you. I'll tell you what I'll do. You've always, he said, you always like that GRC-80 that I have, that custom hand-built digital readout receiver, right? He says, yeah, well, if I win it, I'll give that to you. How about it? We'll have a little bet. So me and PLM are sitting in the back there, you know, listening to this conversation, which is a casual conversation. You know how guys do. He says, well, if I win the Kentucky Derby, I'll... Oh, you know, this thing was a pure drawing. Now, remember that. It's a pure drawing. So we go to a picnic. We arrive, and thousands of guys are out there. Oh, it's a fantastic picnic. Beautiful day. And I'm all excited. I rush out, and Gil and Charlie, these two guys, they're kind of looking after us. You know, they're two big official hams. And so we run out, and we see all these guys with their call signs all over, guys that we had talked to, and it was just, you know, very exciting. And they have all kinds of exhibits, and all this equipment is on display, and they've got a transmitter that's on the air, a big, powerful transmitter. They're contacting guys all over the world, and they have a CW guys versus phone guys softball game, which they always have at these things. And then finally, after a bout with the hamburgers and the hot dogs and the Kool-Aid and they've been knocking down the potato salad, comes the big moment. It's 3 o'clock, and everybody's sweating and hot. And way up on this big platform that's hung with big flags and stuff, this big high executive of the American Radio Relay League gives a short speech, and a couple of other guys give a few short speeches, and the band plays. Thousands of hams are gathered under the trees when this man gets up and says, all right now, gang. Now let's face it, this is what you've all come for, right? Get out your ticket stubs. Hooray! Millions of guys yell, all right, get out your ticket stubs. So I get out my ticket stubs, and I take a look at it. It's number 1790, see? 1790. I can remember it. 1790A. Oh, well, I'm all set. And PLM has got 1793A. We bought our tickets the same time. We're all excited. And we're waiting for the big drawing. And they take this cute little chick, who's the daughter of one of the executives up there, and she's going to draw the first ticket stub out of the great big wire basket. And so they grind it up. All right, gang, hold your tickets real careful now. There will be no prizes awarded unless you can bring the ticket stub up. All right, now, here we go. Who's going to win that new fantastic national receiver with that new fantastic 1,000-watt national transmitter? A complete ham station, $58 million. Here we go. And we're standing with our eyeballs bugging. And remember, back home, my 2.5-watt transmitter is all I got in this world. And, you know, oh, boy, this is a fantastic moment. And they're grinding it away. And finally, this girl stands up there on the platform, and she reaches on deep into this big wicker basket, deep in it. She's wrangling. And the guy keeps saying, all right, now, come on, mess him up there. Don't take your father's. Reach way down in there. And she pulls out the ticket. And the man steps to the microphone. And now, here is the winning ticket. It is in the Series A block. All of you guys with Series A blocks are in the running. The first number of the winning ticket is 1. You get thousands of guys. Oh, well, you know, some guys have got 1 on there. And I got 1. And the second number is 7. All you guys who have tickets beginning with 1-7 are still in the running. 1-7. And the third number of the winning ticket, 1-7-9. Oh, my God. I'm right down there. Right down. And I can see PLM now is laying, PLM is laying flat on the ground, see. Here is the winning ticket, 1-7-9-6. I couldn't believe it. It was Gil, the guy we rode up there with, who owned all the ham equipment in the world. He wins again. It was then that I realized for the first time my mother old saying, them what has gets. Well, and now that sounds like I made up a story. But Gil, the guy who owned all the ham equipment in the world, won more.
0: And on the way home later, they consummated their bet. He gave Charlie his, his Hammer London. He then got more. Well, all day long, I'm standing in the dusty sun, me and PLM, and they're calling number after number after number after... They must have called 12,000 numbers. I didn't even get a fly swatter for 4 hours. Almost at the end of the day, this guy reaches down and he's got nothing but about 3 numbers left. He says, here's a number, number 17908. Number 17908, is he here? My number's called. I run up there. My God, I'm winning something. Well, this is going to be only understood by the hams. Would you believe it? I won a 500-watt, 10-ohm resistor. That is about as useless as winning a green elephant with leprosy. A 500-watt, 10-ohm resistor. Weighed about 7 pounds. And the only thing that I could think to use it for when I got it home was a door stop to my shack. And all the way home that day, Gil and Charlie kidded each other about each other's new receivers and transmitters. And me and PLM just sat back there and looked out of the window. Some guys are born to lose.

new lows. On the American exchange, trading totaled 4 million shares, 465 issues advanced, 459 declined, 28 new highs, 33 new lows. The WOR Weather Watch update for New York City and vicinity, partly cloudy tonight, lows 25 to 30, partly sunny tomorrow, highs in the low 40s. Clear tomorrow night, lows in the low 30s, increasing cloudiness on Wednesday, highs in the 40s. Current temperature 36 degrees, humidity 67%, winds are northwest at 12 miles an hour, gusting to 30, and the barometer 29.96 inches, and it is rising. Highlights in the news at this hour. General alarm fire in Jersey City has been raging out of control for nearly 4 hours. Vacant factory building and several homes ravaged by the flames. Parasources indicate that Dr. Kissinger and Hanoi's Lê Duc Tho are in the crucial final phase of the Indochina peace talks. New Jersey judge dissolves order barring further construction of the black-sponsored housing project in Newark's North Ward. White opponents say they'll be back picketing first thing tomorrow morning. That's the latest from the WOR Newsroom, Lester Smith reporting. Hear news as it happens over WOR New York, your station for news. I'll be back with another full 15 minutes of news at 11 o'clock, and now here is Gene Shepard.

0: depths of the Cambrian Fen. Oh, yes, my heart was rife with the joy of life, for I loved you even then. Yes, mindless we lived, and mindless we loved, and mindless at last we died. And deep in the rift of the Caradoc drift, we slumbered side by side. The world turned on in the lathe of time. The hot lands heaved amain, till we caught our breath from the womb of death and crept into light again. We were amphibians, scaled and tailed and drab as a dead man's hand, and coiled at ease neath the tribic trees, or trailed through the mud and sand, croaking and blind, with our three clawed feet, writing a language dumb, with never a spark in the empty dark to hint at a life to come. Yet happy we lived, and happy we loved, and happy we died once more. Our forms were rolled in the clinging mold of a Neocomian shore. The eons came, and the eons fled, and the sleep that wrapped us fast was riven away in a newer day, and then the night of death was past. Then light and swift through the jungle trees we swung in our airy flights, or breathed in the balms of the fronded palms in the hush of the moonless nights. And oh, what beautiful years were there when our hearts clung each to each, when life was filled and our senses thrilled in the first faint dawn of speech. Thus, life by life and love by love, we passed through the cycles, strange, and breath by breath and death by death, we followed the chain of change. Until there came a time in the law of life when over the nursing side the shadows broke and the soul awoke in a strange dim dream of God. I was thewed like an auroch bull and tusked like the great cave bear. Oh, and you, my sweet, from head to feet, were gowned in your glorious hair, deep in the gloom of a fireless cave. When the night fell over the plain and the moon hung red over the riverbed, we mumbled the bones of the slain. I flaked a flint to a cutting edge and shaped it with brutish craft. I broke a shank from the woodland lank and fitted it head and haft. Then I hid me close to the weedy tarn where a mammoth came to drink. Through the brawn and bone I drove the stone, and I slew it upon the brink. Loud I howled through the moonlit wastes. Loud answered our kith and kin. From west and east to the crimson feast, the clan came tramping in. Over the joint and gristle and padded hoof we fought, and clawed and tore, and cheek by jowl with many a growl we talked them over, the marble o'er. I carved that fight on a reindeer bone with rude and hairy hand. I pictured his fall on the cavern wall, that men might understand. For we lived by blood and the right of might, ere human laws were drawn. And the age of sin did not begin until our brutish tush were gone. And that was a million years ago, at a time that no one knows. Yet here tonight, in the mellow light, we sit at Delmonico's. Your eyes are as deep as those beautiful Devon springs. Your hair as dark as jet. Your years are few. Your life is new. Your soul untried. And yet, our trail is on the Kimmeridge clay and the scarp of the Purbeck flags. We have left our bones in the Bagshot stones and deep in the Coraline crags. Our love is old, our lives are old, and death shall come again. Should it come today, what man may say, we shall not live again. God wrought our souls from the Trimadoc beds and furnished them with wings to fly. He sowed our spawn in the world's dim dawn, and I know that it shall not die. Those cities have sprung above the graves where the crooked bone men made war, and the oxwain creaks over the buried caves where the mummied mammoths are. Then, as we linger at lunch here over many a dainty dish, come, let us drink anew to the time when you were a tadpole and I was a fish. Thank you. How's that one for you ecology kooks? Now, by the way, do not write for a copy of it. We will not send it to you, okay? We're not in the poetry business, but that's an old classic. When you were a tadpole, it's called Evolution. When you were a tadpole and I was a fish.
1: Hey, friend, I hate to bring bad news.
0: You know
1: why I so often do this. Does the thought of driving on snow-covered roads in the Bronx give you the chills? It certainly does, Lindsay. I would suggest that you get ready this year early by picking up a set of General's famous winter cleat snow tires. They're beautiful. I mean, they'll even take you through the Bronx in the middle of the snow. In fact, General says this, you go in snow or Big General pays the toll. So, that's more than Lindsay did for you. So I would suggest that if you live in Patterson, you can see Bob Dizell at General Tire Service, 306 Market Street. You tell him Big Fred sent you.
0: Have you ever gotten, I don't know whether girls go through this or not. Again, I throw this out, and I'm sure I'm going to get 500 letters from you. Yes, we do. But did you ever go through the caveman period in your life when you were hung on cavemen? Do you agree, Jerry, that boys go through a period in their life when they're fascinated by cavemen? Were you ever, John? That's right. and I...

60s, actually, when this went off the air. What kid drama? And man, every kid I knew listened to it far more than the other stuff that got more publicity, was based on a caveman. The hero was a caveman. What was his name? Now there's trivia. I'll award you a brass fig degree with bronze oak leaf palm. And it was based on a series. Yeah, a fantastic series. I remember the series. I guess more than any other single thing that I read as a kid, with the exception of the Oz stories. You know, I was deeply affected by the Oz stories now that I look back on it. I've never really believed anything ever since that fantastic day in the Wizard of Oz's throne room when Dorothy and the Scarecrow and the Tin Woodman, who was the other character in that crowd? Dorothy, the Scarecrow, and the Tin Woodman. And who was the fourth member of the party who arrived after a long trip along what road? What was the name of the road? Very famous road. Huh? Nope. And what city were they going to? What city did the Wizard of Oz live in? He ruled Oz. What was the name of the city? Well, this, after this great, you know, almost all of great literature, really great classical literature from Homer on down, is based on a voyage. You ever thought about that? Melville, Don Quixote, Candide. I'm talking about great literature. Really great. It's based on a voyage of some kind. Dorothy. The secret of Dorothy in The Wizard of Oz, of course, was that her work was based on a search and a voyage. What was she searching for? What, you mean you don't know? What was the Tin Woodman searching for? They, all of them went on a search together. They decided to go together, and the word was out that if they got to this place, this city, and they met the wizard, that they would get these things. They thought that. They thought that since it's a wizard, he can produce these things for them. What was the Scarecrow searching for? He had his thing. What was the Tin Woodman searching for? No, he was not searching for an oil can. In fact, that played a part. You know, an oil can played a part in that because he was rusted, see, and he was forever trapped in the... He was just trapped out in the woods. All of his joints rusted. He got caught in the rain, which was the worst thing that could happen to a man made out of tin. And there he was. And they came along and they rescued him with an oil can. And what was he after? You were right. What was it? That is correct. He was after a heart. He did not have a heart, you see. When they put him together, he was not given a heart. And the one thing he wanted most was a heart. Now, what would the Scarecrow want? A what? A body. He had a body. That wasn't his problem. Well, now, you see, I'm the only true scholar of this thing. And they passed through numbers of lands on their way. What are some of them? The land of the... And it begins with an M. Have you ever heard of the Munchkins? All right, the land of the Munchkins. And they had their own ruler and the whole bit. But what road did they travel on? Yeah, they traveled on this road, see? And you all know the name of the road. I'm not even going to bother to tell you about it. But this really made a profound impression on me, see? That reading this, because these are some of the first things I ever read when I was a little kid. I must have been about, right after I learned to read, about 5 or 6. Everybody else is reading Raggedy Ann or Raggedy Andy. I'm reading this. And this is some of the most, I think some of the most, to me, Frank Baum, who wrote this particular series, the Greek classic ones, he said more about life, genuinely, than Lewis Carroll did.

0: Lewis Carroll was English, and he had, you know, he was attracted, the English majors were attracted to him. He's a, you know, and he's a cutie pie in his writing. Say, but hardly anybody studies The Wizard of Oz and its impact on large numbers of people who've read it. And I remember them traveling all these millions of miles through these fantastic dangers and evils and great triumphs, and finally they arrive at the throne room of the Wizard of Oz. He's the center of it all. This is where it all is. And the Tin Woodman, but speaking of that, this is the Wizard of Oz. This, give me a little echo chamber.
1: Hello? This is the Wizard of Oz.
0: By the way, that was one of his gambits, you know. He was one of the first guys to understand the power of the bullhorn. If you know anything about the Wizard of Oz, that was one of his tricks. He had a PA system. and he hid behind this great, big, fantastic facade, and he would say things like,
1: I am the Wizard of Oz. I rule this land with kindness, with truth, and you have but to bring your wishes to me, and I shall grant them as the great Wizard of Oz.
0: He said another thing, too. He was making pronouncements all the time. And one of his pronouncements was this.
1: Herefore and forever after, all residents of my city, which is made of pure emerald, will wear green glasses, so that they shall not be blinded by the sheer beauty of the city, which I have created out of pure, beautiful, raw emerald. You shall wear green glasses forever and never be caught without them, since you will be blinded instantly. I have placed a curse upon you. You must wear your green glasses.
0: Why did he want him to wear green glasses? Oh, man. And then when I discovered what the Wizard of Oz really was, I have never been impressed by anything ever since. Reminds me, this is WOR speaking of facades and bullhorns. Oh.
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3: Okay, guys, set up the drums next to the water cooler.
4: What is all this? The Red Baron of Lufthansa German Airlines won't like all you kids bursting into his office.
3: Just tell the Baron that the world's hottest rock group is here. We're going to play a number to thank him for his youth fare to Europe. I mean, when a guy or a chick can fly Lufthansa across the Atlantic for only $210 round trip without taking anything stronger than an extra pair of socks.
4: Wow. Yes, young people between 12 and 26 may fly Lufthansa any day from New York to Germany for only $210 round trip and stay as long as a year.
3: Plug in that electric car, Bruce.
4: You can even fly on a weekend, no extra charge. Although between June 20th and July 25th, it is a few dollars more.
3: Fine. That's when the tourists fly. It's worth it just for the laughs.
4: But we don't need music to sell the Lufthansa
3: youth. This is strictly a red hot thank you for the Red Hot Baron's youth fare. A one, a two, hit it.
4: Right again, Sam.
0: Oh, let's see, Oh, here's a little goodie. Gramercy Park Close of 64 West 23rd Street, New York says, and we quote, Mister, do you really think you can wear a suit for 10 years and then cut it down to fit your kid? What an idea. Men's clothes don't wear out these days. 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You got two or three suits in a closet right now. 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Why don't you go up to the third floor of the factory building at 64 West 23rd Street? 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That's what Gramercy Park can do for you. Open to 7 p.m., Saturday to 4 p.m., Sunday from 10 a.m. to 4 p.m. That's Gramercy Park, closed 64 West 23rd Street. That's third floor, 64 West 23rd in New York.
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2: Well, here's another one of your favorite little goodies here. I'm sure that you're all waiting out there. You can start your tape recorders if you want to save this as a souvenir of this age, the times rugged that we're passing through. It's a General Tire spot. And if you're contemplating not only your navel, but you're contemplating the idea of getting a set of snow tires this year, well, you do it the General way, because they have their great slogan, "You go in snow or General pays the tow." 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It'll really get you out of the snow. 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
10: That's right. How are you?
2: You okay, Charlie?
10: Okay. No, that's all right. Nobody ever can hear me around. It's okay.
2: Hey, you know, speaking of being influenced by this moment, this terrible moment in the throne room in the Emerald. Yeah, it's the Emerald City, I'll let you know. The city is the Emerald City. That's where the big high muckamuck, and what ultimately did Dorothy call him? After the fiasco in the throne room. It was a terrible fiasco. And he started to cry, and she called him something. What was it? Ever since that time, I've been very conscious of that type. She called him a humbug, and I've worked for several. Oh, yes, I've been around humbugs all of my life, most of them sitting behind a facade with a bullhorn. Oh, I've been in many a throne room and many an Emerald City, gals. Oh, and guys and friends, neighbors. Oh, yeah. But once you get, you know, you get seared by a thing. I suppose kids today, a lot of them are being subconsciously influenced by Charlie Brown, you know. Peanuts, and they're going to grow up losers. Almost every one of them is going to think it's kind of groovy, you know, not to be able to pitch. It's kind of groovy to lose 422-3, you know, and it's kind of sad to you know, think that that's your influence. But that's what's happening, and I suspect my influence, the influence that was on me, was this moment in the throne room when the Wizard of Oz turns up his PA system. See, he presses the button and he says, "Hello, I am glad to greet you, Dorothy of Kansas. And you, the Tin Woodman, and the Scarecrow, and the Cowardly Lion, do you wish to make your desires known so that I can fill all your dreams and wishes? You have made a long journey, and as the Wizard of Oz, I would be glad to grant whatever wish you have." Yes, sir. And then the way it turned out, oh, man, what a drag. And so ever since that time, I've been very leery of get-rich-quick schemes.
0: I'm also very leery of passing along my wishes to whatever wizard there is on hand, knowing full well that he'll turn out to be what Dorothy called him, which is a humbug. But these things, of course, are only in passing. One says these things. And we're influenced by a myriad of things, like the caveman thing. Like once when I was a kid, I was taken, you know how kids are taken on field trips? Well, Miss Robinette in fourth grade took us on a field trip to the Field Museum. And if you have never been in the Field Museum in Chicago, you've just never been in a museum. Let's give Chicago its due along the line on certain things. And I want to tell you, friends, the Field Museum is a total gas. I mean, if you want some psychedelic experiences, you know, you got to go there. Well, down in one of the rooms, I think it was, they had a great hall there. It was about man, the Hall of Man. And a famous, for some reason, I even remember, it was a lady sculptor named Malvina something. The name hit me right away. She had carved out of bronze all the various races of man. Fantastic carvings, tremendous carvings of you know, anthropologically correct Aborigines, Indians, Caucasian, all these different races all standing there, these great bronze, tremendous statues. And they were accurate, absolutely accurate. Well, down in the basement of that building, I'm walking along in the long line of kids that are being taken through this museum, see, by Miss Robinette. And we had to bring 50 cents, each one of us, so that they could buy us, buy us a Coke and buy us a hamburger, and so that they could rent the bus and all that. And that was our field trip. Well, little did I realize that day I was going to see a sight that I would never forget. I had been to the Field Museum before, but somehow we never had seen this part of the museum. I don't know why, just one of those things, because the museum, it takes you like 10 years to go through this thing. Well, we go down the basement, and they had all these big glass cases that were sunken into the walls. And the halls down in this part of the museum were very theatrical. They were darkened so that the cases shone like crystal Japanese lanterns. They glowed. And as you walk past these cases, I couldn't believe it. You know, really, it's a fantastic sight. And I can still see it. It's funny, after all those years, I can see it as clearly as if, as if I'm looking at it right now. It was a glass case that was set kind of at a catty corner, in the corner of a round part of the hall there. And here was this curving glass front to this case. And it came up to about your waist. It was just absolutely spotless glass. You couldn't even tell it was glass because you couldn't touch the glass. They had a little, kind of a little fence up. You couldn't get really close so you can reach out and touch it because the glass looked like it was not even there. It was that clean. And what were you looking into? What a sight. You were looking into a cave, and it was dark. A real cave. They had reproduced a cave, beautifully done. It was dark. You could almost smell it. And in the cave, squatting, was a family of cave people. Cavemen. They're just squatting down in the cave, and there was a female cave person. And you know, it was they had frozen them in time just after the point when man began to utilize things like a piece of fur as a chunk of clothing to keep him warm. And she had this big chunk of fur over her, just hanging, and her long hair, and she had these flat, low forehead and tiny eyes, little tiny eyes about the size of nail heads, these great heavy brows that hung down over her eyes, you know, they almost looked like porches hung down like that, see? She had this undershot jaw, real undershot, and big teeth, strange teeth that came down, almost like fangs. She still had this, you know, and she's squatting down, very tiny. She looked like she was about 4 feet, maybe 4 feet, not more than 4 feet, little squat, sloping shoulders. And she had this tiny baby that was all wrapped up in this fur, and she was holding it up against her like she was sort of like maybe nursing it or something. You can really tell. You saw it was a baby there, see? And off by the side of the cave,
10: up against the wall was this male, tremendous male, and he was bent over. He wasn't much higher than 4 feet tall either, see. He looked a lot like Bolas. He was about four, his friend of mine, he was about 4 feet tall, see, but bent. He was, had a bent, his head hung forward. It had this great scraggly chunks of hair that all hung down, and it was like he was just looking over his right shoulder. See, we almost saw it was looking at his back, and he was looking over at us as if we had suddenly come upon the mouth of this cave, and he was looking at us as though there was some kind of danger. And he was reaching down for this big, it was like a big chunk of branch or something he had down there, like a club, and he was reaching for it. He was looking over his shoulders with these red bloodshot eyes. And it was lit very dramatically dark. It was as though there was a faint light from the outside coming in there. They had no artificial light, of course. They did not have any high-intensity bulbs or anything like that, see? There was no listening on the radio to this caveman story. And the cavemen were so groovy. They were almost like Joe Namath or something. They were always, scoring a big touchdown against the mammoths or something. But it never occurred to us that they looked almost exactly like animals. Hardly any difference between them and gorillas and apes and stuff. Animals. Never forgotten that. I think a lot of us have. You scratch the skin of anybody walking around the street, and you got a carnivore. Sorry, Peggy and Fitzgerald, you do. He's ready to go out and get that red meat. Drag it into the cave. He looks over his shoulder with that flashing red, smoldering look of the animal who senses danger. Who senses danger. I looked at that thing and I said, oh, man. And then we went around to the Indian section. They were much more realistic. Most of us think of Indians as what we've seen in the movies. Well, they had a beautiful reconstruction of one particular Indian tribe which lived in the Illinois area. How many of you know that cannibalism was very, very common among Indians? Do you know that? Yeah, most of us don't. We keep thinking of them as these guys played by Anthony Quinn. And they had this was all anthropologically correct, and we've carefully skimmed over a lot of this stuff, and here was this Indian group of this particular tribe of Indians, absolutely meticulously recreated, and there had been just a big what they used to do is comparatively new. Well, of course, when you stand upright now, all the organs of the body now are in different positions, and they're really basically set up to be a four-footed animal. So a lot of the problems that happen to your body are happening because, just man as man, I'm saying. A lot of the problems are related to the fact that we're standing in an unnatural position. That the weight of a certain organ is unnatural. It should be in a different way. You see, it should be hanging different. Which, if you were standing four-footed, it would not be that way. So I'm thinking about this. Oh, man, cavemen. And at night, I'm lying in bed, saying, how kids think. And I kept thinking about that cave. That gray rain outside. That female, that woman, hunched over a baby. Of course, I related to the baby at that time. And that great big, he wasn't really big physically, tall. But broad, tremendous chest. That male caveman looking over his shoulder at us through the vast, the unimaginable cavern, the tunnel of time. I thought, I'm a caveman. There's, inside of me flows the blood of a caveman somewhere. There's a tiny drop someplace. Yeah, there's a, maybe even a fugitive instinct. And that's the most important one of all.
9: that we're about 20 years removed from barbarism at any given time in history. I bet many a kid has thought his old man looks like a caveman. Have you ever watched a pro football game with your eyes half closed? Yeah. You see these great hulking beasts covered with hair, their eyes mere slits. When you see them going back to the huddle, you can see a tribal ritual. They've gone back to the huddle to prepare further mayhem on the other tribe. And once in a while, there's a guy lying out there, and he's been flattened in a play. Have you noticed the crowd cheers? The fallen victim of the other tribe. And the next step, of course, when football really gets going, they will symbolically barbecue him. Drag him back to the huddle. And they will remove his helmet that will be a scalp. And the flickering flames outside the teepee grow dim. The wind is picking up, coming in over the mesa. Winter cannot be far behind, since the moon of the silver chariot, which comes just before the moon of the howling children, and just before the moon of the weeping mothers, and the moon of the crying wind. Yes, winter can't be too far behind. It's coming up on us.

caught me right in the middle of a full flight, a full-blown, totally realized, unbelievably incisive imagination. Well, what are you going to do, you know? Incidentally, even turtles are affected by time. I mean, right now at this minute, the sand is blowing over the pyramids and wearing them down to a nubbin. There'll be nothing left in maybe 4 or 5 eons. And where is it all going to end? Well, that's a question that's been asked many times over and over again and will appear on the next semester's work. So get your notebooks ready and we'll have the answers for you that time. We don't want to jump ahead in time. It'll be a lecture course and there'll be 3 periods of laboratory work, including a work course.

Well, I have arrived out on the East Coast for the first time. The Army, it's been rough. I mean, it's been from pillar to post for, like, it seems like 100 years in the Army. And I never think, in the Army, you never really think it's like a ping. I'll tell you what you really are like in the Army. You know that little ball that comes down along that long, when you're playing pinball, and it bounces from one pin to the other, and you don't know what hole it's going to land in. You know it's going to go somewhere, but you don't know. It can go zero, it can hit 8 million. You just go ping, bong, tink, the kong, thunk, thunk. Once in a while, somebody tilts the thing. Oh, I'm going, going, going, going, going, going. Well, that's exactly the way you are in the Army. You've got no control over it unless you're a real operator. And let me tell you, a guy from Hammond, Indiana, ain't an operator at the age of 17. I can tell you this. Incidentally, you see nothing but operators of 17 years old in New York. I think this is a New York product. The 17-year-old operator. I'm running into him all the time. I got a little Shepard. I'm interested in getting in show business. Now, I'll tell you what I'm going to do. I've written a couple of songs. I've got a scenario, and I want you to look at this outline I got from musical. I'm 17 years old, but I'll be out of high school. And you know, in 17, most kids out in the Midwest are just trying to get out of the tasty yeast stage. They're just trying to learn how to wear their socks so they don't hang down over their ankles at that point. You know, they have no concept of making it. They really don't. Well, I arrive out here, you see, and I am now a corporal. I figure I've made it. You know, I'm on my way up the ladder, this long ladder. I've been in the Army about 9 months. I've been through all kinds of crummy, cruddly stuff. And the next thing I know, they ship me to Fort Monmouth. Well, I arrive at Fort Monmouth. Now, I had no idea of geography to begin with. New Jersey just seemed to me sort of a clean place. When I'm living out, oh, yes, it's strange what you have. It seemed to me a clean place. I guess the idea of New Jersey. It does. It just seems like that. Oh, yeah? Well, it isn't that. You don't ever see Secaucus in your dreams of New Jersey. You just don't see that. You don't see those junkyards that stretch endlessly. I never picture a drive-in pizza in Jersey before I came here. Well, never. Anyway, I don't know. It's not a matter of it being clean. How can I describe it? Well, for example, how do you think of, let's say, Indiana, if you've never been there? How do you think of Indiana? All right, you think of it as a farm. Well, I'll tell you, you should be in Gary one time on Saturday night when the fistfights are going heavy. I mean, it is about as far away from the farm world as you can get without going to Saturn. Seriously. It just isn't there. Well, so I arrive in Jersey. You got it now. Well, I'm there in Jersey, and I don't know. The first thing the soldier does is to figure out where you go on the weekend. Well, I arrive in Fort Monmouth, and I discover that the place you go on the weekend is New York. I mean, New York. It's like discovering that the place that you're going to go on the weekend is Babylon. Or name it, Rome. Can you imagine the place you go on the weekend is something like Damascus? I mean, it's fabled. You know, I just can't describe to you. I'm all excited all week. I'm on things waiting. You see, well, I decide to come in with this buddy of mine, me and Gasser. Gasser from the West Coast. He'd never been in New York either, of course. And both of us we got two big saucers stuck in our eyes. So we get on the bus at Little Shrewsbury, or Little Silver Shrewsbury. You ever hear of Shrewsbury? Shrewsbury, New Jersey. and Shrewsbury, New Jersey just looks like what it sounds like, Shrewsbury, New Jersey. So we get on the bus at Shrewsbury. The first thing that knocked me out about Jersey and all that I couldn't quite conceive of being from the Midwest is the fact there's an ocean. I mean, oh, yes, this is very scary to discover the ocean is just a couple of miles. The ocean is just a thing you study in school out in the Midwest. It really is. Well, there's the ocean. You know, they're all talking about the ocean. It's just down there, going down the ocean and all that stuff. Going down Long Branch, going down Atlantic City. We're going down to Deal. All these places. The ocean, the boardwalk. Well, of course, Gasser and I are going like a pair of beelines directly for New York City. I mean, we got to go. We got to see the big scene. But we got no dough. Absolutely not a red nothing cent. So we get the bus in Shrewsbury. Now, about all we could do was to take the bus into Red Bank. So we get into Red Bank, New Jersey, and we get out at Red Bank, and we start hitchhiking. Now, there's a way to hitchhike to New York. We'd gotten all the word, you know, about this. Well, we start to hitchhike. Well, Gasser and I get a ride. Finally, after a lot of struggling, we get a ride with about seven other guys in the back end of a truck. Well, the truck is going over what I later discovered was the skyline. You know the sky, what do they call it? Yeah, that big, long, what is it, the skyline? What do they call it? Huh?
Yeah, the Pulaski Skyline, that thing, you see, and the guy is barreling full out, and he's been hitting the jug. So Gasser and I and five other GIs are hanging on the back of this steak truck. It's an open truck with steaks, you know. And he's going, we're hanging on there, and we're going like nutty. It was insane. We're driving along this highway, and the guy is sideswiping every car he comes to. We go, and these guys in their Hudsons are looking out, sweating, and we're hanging on. And they're swearing at us, you know. We're hanging on the back ones. Well, our weekend was getting off to a great start. Well, we're barreling along the Pulaski Skyway, and finally the son of a gun does it. We are passing a 1941 Buick, and this guy goes, "Ah! Ow!" He just scrapes the side of that Buick. He must have scraped at least 4 pounds of paint and two fenders right off the side of that thing. He goes, "Ow!" And Gasser is banging on the top. "Hey, for crying out loud, stop, will you, you nut? Hey, whoa!" And it's raining, it's coming down, and in the distance, we are up on that, you know, where it's elevated, and we can see the skyline of New York, and I'm looking over there, and it's the Empire State Building, look at Gasser, and all the while, we can hear from behind, the guys are coming up behind us, and Gasser and I are hanging out with the other six guys, we're clinging, and suddenly, about 19 New York or Jersey or whatever they are, cops are around us. Jersey cops, boy, and there are no tougher. Well, they are around us just like bees, like flies at a hog killing. And we are pulled over to the side. The guy with the Buick pulls up, and the fist fight starts, and we're jumping out. Of course, we want to get out of here. We jump out, and the cop puts the finger on all seven of us. He says, "All right, you guys, line up, line up. All you guys, line up, and don't not one of you stop." And we're all standing there with our passes in our pocket, the rain coming down, the cars going past, and I could see that crummy Empire State Building. I could see it in the distance. I couldn't reach it. And so the cop says, "All right, all of you guys, wait here." And sure enough, within 5 minutes, along came the MPs with a paddy wagon. They load us all in this crummy paddy wagon, and we're standing there. We could see the skyline of New York, and Gasser's tongue is hanging out. We're getting scared. "Get in the paddy wagon, all of you guys. You got to come down. You got to testify against this guy." "What do you mean? He gave us a ride." "Come on, get in." So in we go, all five, six, eight of us. I don't know how many. And they take us down here right in the heart. I want to tell you, it's a God's honest truth. I saw the inside of Manhattan for the first time from the inside of a paddy wagon. There aren't many guys can say they arrived in town in manacles. Arrived in town for their first trip. We came up, and I'm looking out, you know, they had little bars. It was a GI paddy wagon. Have you seen those GI things that say Shore Patrol, Ship Patrol, MP on the side? It's a blue one. And we're all looking out of the back of this thing, and they're just taking us in to testify, you know. So we're all looking out. I said, "Look, it's New York out there." And Gasser says, "Yeah, and we're looking at it from a paddy wagon. New York, how long is this going to take?" We arrive up before the bar of justice, and this guy is by now, he's fallen down drunk. He's hollering and singing and yelling, and we have to wait. We wait in this crib. It was over on 47th Street. Now that I think of it, it's the precinct over here. They had us all lined up, and we had to wait until his boss came, who owned the truck. His boss had the registration. That's what it was. We're waiting in there. Hours go by, hours and hours and hours, hours and hours and hours and hours. Have you ever stood in a New York police station with nothing but cops coming in and drunks? It's Saturday night, you know, it's the weekend, and about every 5 minutes they drag in some guy with his skull split open. We're sitting there, and this is New York, you know. Where is it? Where's my smoking jacket? Where's my imported cigarettes? Where's Myrna Loy? And wow, and another drunkard becomes like, "Rah, rah, yalla. Here, pal." They hit him on the head with a rubber hose. "Shut up, you bum." They throw him underneath the sack. "Hey, you guys, keep quiet over there, will you? The boss is trying to do the rah. Wow, my God, you all son of a gun. Pow, another one." New York, New York, New York. We got out of there at 2 o'clock in the morning, 2 a.m.sville. I spent my first night in New York on a flop house on 10th Avenue, which was the only place that would take a GI who only had 65 cents to spend on a place to sleep. Have you ever slept in a 10th Avenue flop house?

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Amen. Amen. Amen. Amen. Amen. 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Amen. 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
3: Old Rockin' Jim got your father.
1: Yes, he did. Yes, he got him.
3: And your cane by your side.
1: Can't even get around no more.
2: Yeah, Jack.
3: But I ain't got no gin bother.
1: Well, that's all the sad.
3: Oh, you're gonna tan my hide, tan my hide.
1: Yeah, okay.
3: You can't get from this cabin.
1: Man, I don't want to go nowhere.
3: Oh, no, father. But you ain't going nowhere. You sitting, you're grabbing. You grabbing the flies round the old rocking chair, rocking chair. My dear old Aunt Harriet.
1: Yes, son. I

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1: For the end of the time and trouble I've seen.
0: Yeah, nobody knows the trouble I've seen.
1: Old rocking chair, get it.
0: Old rocking chair, get it.
1: Rocking chair, get it. And judgment day. Oh, judgment day. Judgment day. You're sitting.